You are tuned into WUTC 88.1 FM in Chattanooga. In that block, we heard from Elvi. We heard Return to the Moon. We also heard from Pinback off of their self-titled record. We heard the song Loro. We also heard from Kurt Vile featuring John Prine. We heard How Lucky. And that last song was from Sparkle Horse. That was Cold Day. That's off of an album they released in 2001 called It's a Wonderful Life. This next song was also released in 2001. This is from Red House Painters.

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There's Kevin Drew of Broken Social Scene with Safety Bricks. Preceding that, we heard from Heat Miser, and we heard from Red House Painters. 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My name is Brent Stott. I'm the host of the show every Monday through Thursday from 8 until 9. This next song is from Ugly Casanova, my favorite side project of all side projects.

Well, I am almost out of time on tonight's show. Actually kind of lost track of time there and was ready to just keep pushing through. But I need to wrap up now, so I'll sign off here, play some music out through the rest of the hour. I've got a song from Luna. Maybe time for one more. This has been Louder Than Bombs. My name is Brent Stott. I will be back tomorrow. Bye.

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5: Good evening, all, and welcome in. I'm your host, Doug Cook. Tonight, we're taking one more skip along that nebulous imaginary border where soul drifts into country and vice versa, both tributaries of the big river that is the blues. We're going to open with a striking example of a straight country song that was transformed into a country soul piece of solid gold a couple of years after the original. Written by country legend Harlan Howard, performed by another legend, Waylon Jennings, a number 8 hit for Waylon in 1967. Then in 69, soul singer Joe Simon took it to number 1 R&B. Let's hear some of Waylon's and all of Joe's. Here's The Chokin' Kind.

We heard Candy Staton with The Best You Ever Had, preceding it a medley of sorts, opening with Waylon Jennings' Chokin' Kind, segueing into the classic soul cover of the same song, featuring one of the genre's most overlooked stars, I think, Joe Simon, a native of Simsport, Louisiana, a tiny river town of less than 1,500 people. He racked up 49 R&B hits over nearly 20 years, including 3 number ones, but only 5 of those crossed over to the Billboard Top Pop 20 charts. I should say Top 20 of the pop charts. That's where sales and airplay really drive broad awareness. Up next, performing one of his own, he was Candy Staton's main source for material. This is George Jackson with The Feeling Is Right.

Opening and closing the set, George Jackson with Statue of Love. And at the top, The Feeling is Right. In between, Booker T and EMGs with some country soul cooking titled Soul Dressing. Right now, one more from Ms. Staton, Someone You Use.

Carolina, Mississippi, Arkansas too. Dallas, Fort Worth, yes, especially you. Going to Mexico City, Arizona, look.

couple of train songs there. Eddie Giles with Eddie's Go-Go Train. Preceding it, soul jazz man Richard Groove Holmes with Night Train. And at the top, Kenny Staton with Someone You Use. As with a handful of others from the classic soul era, William Bell, Betty LaVette, and Mavis Staples among them, Kandi Staton's still making quality music into her early 80s. I'm Doug Cook, and you're tuned to Supersonic Soul, your Tuesdays at 9 Soul Sanctuary. A quick grace note here to Mr. Wayne Westbrook for his tireless efforts week in and week out. Right now, a duet, originally from Delaney and Bonnie's first LP on Stax. This is Eddie Floyd and Dorothy Moore with We Can Love.

That's a set that ties up some loose ends that actually aren't all that loose. Gospel, Southern soul, country folk. We heard Delaney and Bonnie with Come On In My Kitchen from that duo's outstanding Motel Shot album. Delaney and Bonnie and Friends lasted less than 3 years, the marriage barely longer. But who else made 5 albums in 2 years as strong as theirs? I'm still thinking. Preceding Kitchen, a great gospel cut from the Jackson Southerners on Jackson, Mississippi's Malico Records, and the opener written by Stax Records number one writing team Isaac Hayes and David Porter, We Can Love, performed by Eddie Floyd and Dorothy Moore, also at Malico. Next up, he went fairly directly from his duties as a hospital orderly around Muscle Shoals, Alabama, to worldwide soul stardom. Here's Percy Sledge with

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The ticketed preview party begins on Friday, featuring a first look at the juried exhibit, outdoor artist market, live music, and culinary tastings. 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

The full title to that song, Lukenbach, Texas, Back to the Basics of Love, performed by Waylon Jennings, featuring his good outlaw friend, Willie Nelson. The song was co-written and produced by one of the most important men in soul music history, Chips Moman. It features some of the same house band members who became known as the Memphis Boys, Moman's house band from a few years back in Memphis, who played behind Dusty Springfield, Bobby Womack, Elvis Presley, John Prine, Neil Diamond, and, well, it's a very long list, 120 hits in just over 3 years. Preceding Lukenbach, Willie Mitchell with Prayer Meetin', and the opener, Percy Sledge with Bless Your Sweet Little Heart. Up next, James Carr. You didn't know it, but you had me.

written by Dan Penn and Chips Moman, the definitive and original of what many consider the best piece of country soul ever, The Amazing James Carr with Dark End of the Street. Preceding it, a country soul supergroup, The Country Soul Review with Super Soul Beat from the LP Testifyin'. And at the top, the aforementioned Carr with You Didn't Know It, But You Had Me. That just about winds up our supersonic soul run for tonight. Stick around for Jet Black's Blues Day Tuesday at 10, recorded live at the Woodshop Listening Room in historic St. Elmo. Let's close things out with one more classic, one of Peter Guralnick's favorites. Here's Percy Sledge with True Love Travels on a Gravel Road.

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3: Hey there, it's Jet Black, and you're tuned in to Tuesday Blues Day. We're coming at you live from the Woodshop in historic St. Elmo, Chattanooga, Tennessee. For the next hour, I'm giving you a sonic glimpse into my world. You're going to hear me and the Big River Blues Band cut it up and cut loose with regional touring artists who are dedicated to the spirit of the blues. Coming to you over 88.1 WUTC, it's Tuesday night, and we got the blues to get you through. On this episode of Jet Black's Tuesday Blues Day, we are featuring two Chattanooga instrumentalists. We have Josh Gilbert on vocals and guitar, throwing down some classic blues songs, as well as bringing a little bit of his soul and gospel vibe to the stage as well with an original song, and actually, strangely enough, a U2 and B.B. King song that I had never heard before, and we had a blast playing it with him. Also on the keys, you're going to hear some absolutely ferocious B3 playing by Sam Patton, who was originally from Memphis, Tennessee, and followed the music, just like I did, to right here in Chattanooga, and has been here as a music educator and performer for the past 40 years. I think you're going to dig this show of Jet Black's Tuesday Blues Day. Let's get into it.
4: Happy Tuesday Blues Day, y'all. Look at y'all. All right. What a blessing, man. Thank y'all for being here, man. How's your Tuesday treating you so far, okay? Sweet. Any first-timers of the Woodshop? I'm sure we got a couple. Yeah, welcome. Yeah, dig it. Thanks for being here, man. Thanks for being here. First time to the Woodshop. It's a little old grocery store, man. Became a woodshop, became an art space, and finally what it is today, where we throw a little time and love in the corner that we call a stage. But it's a listening room, man. We're here for the music first and foremost, and we're doing well over 300 shows here in 2026. Celebrating all kinds of blues and roots cats. Some of y'all were here for this Saturday, the DVL review. Oh my gosh, that was sick. That was amazing. It was amazing. I'm so excited for the talent that we have coming rolling through here in its various forms throughout the week. Every single Tuesday we celebrate the blues, which is obviously why we're here today. Wednesday, tomorrow night, we got Zoe Boyd in the Pocket, which is a showcase curated for jazz and soul and poetry from right here in Chattanooga. Thursday nights is reserved for Scenic City Soul Night, hosted by none other than Bass Hitter and the Prophets over here. Friday's always bluegrass, and Saturday's all kinds of stuff, man. All kinds of stuff. This Sunday we got, I think it's this Sunday or next Sunday, we got Cedric Burnside and Gary Burnside coming up for blues fans in the house. We got two tickets left for that show. So we're really excited to have an act like that in such a small space. And we love being able to cook y'all some slow-cooked barbecue, Chef Adam in the kitchen, and some curated cocktails. But the first and foremost reason why we're here for all the shows is for the music. And one thing we like to do on Tuesdays is introduce you to artists and musicians that maybe you have never heard of. Maybe they wouldn't get an opportunity to route through Chattanooga, or somebody from right here in Chattanooga that you've never been introduced to before or heard them play the blues and improvisational music. And so that's what we're getting into tonight. We had originally scheduled Emerald Butler, who's a rockabilly artist from here in town, and she had a family tragedy come up. And so we're going to reschedule her, but in the true Chattanooga fashion, we had some other fantastically talented musicians step up to the plate tonight. We're going to be featuring Josh Gilbert on some soul and R&B and gospel, not really R&B, more soul, rock and roll, and gospel music. And then we got Sam I Am Patton going to be taking the keys here a little bit later. These guys have never played with them before, but I'm excited to share the stage with them. So we'll be introducing them in two parts tonight and probably all get together and jam some improvisational music as we get into it, which is kind of what this night is for, man. This is a space for human intuition to stand its ground. We call it OI in the face of AI, organic intuition in the face of artificial intelligence. Also, tonight is a radio program, and we're going to go ahead and kick that off. Y'all good? Welcome to Jet Black's Tuesday Blues Day. Thanks for tuning in near and far on WUTC 88.1 and beyond. We're broadcasting live from the Woodshop and little old St. Elmo on the corner of Chattanooga, Tennessee.

guitar, y'all. We also kind of have another special guest on stage with Andrew Witherspoon by thanks to Glenn Halverson. We got a guitar that came from the Marshall Tucker Band on the stage right now. Thank you, Glenn. Thanks for letting us play that, man. It's got some mojo on it. We got some guitar fans in the house tonight.

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1: All right, we back in the pocket, everybody. I'm ready for some more special guests, man. Josh, you in the house still, buddy? All right, man. Let's go, dude. Josh Gilbert and I ran into each other on the road years ago.
2: Yeah.
1: Years ago on the road, I saw a brother in need on the freeway. We were going one direction. He was leaving Chicago. I was coming to Chicago, or something along those lines. Maybe it was flipped. And me and my wife, Callie Sue, we always like to play a game in the road. And whenever we see like a truck and a trailer, we're like, is that a band? Is that a band in there? We see a van and a trailer, we're like, that's a band. Look at the stickers on the back. What kind of band
3: sure
1: is
3: was.
1: Metal band? And then, we see a bus, we're like, band. We see a bus with a trailer, band. It's definitely a band. So it was like, you pass each other. You're at Love's gas stations at weird times together in the morning. You're both showering, Like, you're in a band? Yeah, I'm in a band, obviously. I got the.
3: Oh, black. You shower on the road?
1: Just kidding. Sometimes we get enough time, Once a week, we get a good shower on the road. Anyways, there's kind of this, like, unspoken thing, on the road when you ever see another band rig, you're like, oh, let them pull in. And you try and make each other's life as easy as possible because it's crazy, man. Anyways, we were going the opposite direction, and right when we passed this Chevy van and trailer, their trailer tire blew out. And we're like,
3: yeah, it blew to smithereens right in front of you and smashed my rearview window.
1: Yeah, it was crazy. Anyways, immediately we're like, oh, been there, done that. And I don't even remember doing this, but I do remember turning around and talking to you guys, but apparently...
3: Was it all just a dream?
1: I don't know, but apparently we had a... And I always do keep a spare trailer tire.
3: Yeah.
1: In the trailer, because we have
3: you
1: done
3: actually
1: that
3: plan. I do not.
1: Many times, and been stranded on the road in many crazy places. And so we were able to give you the trailer tire.
3: This man just blessed me with a trailer tire, and I tried to pay him. And I said, it was unbelievable. And I was like, what do I owe you? Man. And then come to find out, he moves here to Chattanooga a few years later, and he takes over this place, huh? Come on
1: crazy.
3: Now.
1: Crazy.
3: Wow.
1: We just thought it was
3: God
1: some
3: works.
1: random band on the road. We had no idea we'd be hanging out together. And then I started listening to the guy's music, and I'm like, oh, my goodness. Listen to this guy's songwriting, man. He really put some things together. And he's been on the road with him and his family for a long time, and we finally had an opportunity to book him here at the Chattanooga Woodshop. You sold out the family band.
3: It was a blast, man.
1: It was so cool, man.
3: It's the first time I'd played in Chattanooga in like 5 years.
1: You had your two daughters playing with you.
3: It was amazing.
1: So if y'all ever get a chance to see his solo show, we're gonna get into some blues and some material that he's presented us with that we're gonna try and fumble our way through. But if you ever get a chance to see this guy live, man, with his full band, it's really something special. But we're gonna get into some of the spirit of improvisation along with that. I say the more the merrier. Sam, you wanna hop up here and make some music with us?
3: Amen. Okay. Amen. This is a song. This is my first blues song I ever written. This is a song called Lightning and Thunder. And sometimes we find ourselves in the wilderness, in the desert, in a lonely place. We try to make something out of our mess of our lives. We find ourselves broken, lost, abandoned, all alone. But I know that God can make something out of our brokenness and our mess.
1: Amen.
3: Uh-huh. Amen. It's real simple, but that's what the song's about, huh?

0: Hey, this is your host, Jet Black. 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
1: Yep, greater love is no man than this, and he laid down his life for his friends.
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3: So Josh Gilbert, everybody.
1: I didn't grow up with the blues, so thank you so much for letting me try some stuff out.

0: Hey, something like this.
1: Josh, can you tell me?
0: What's that?
1: Can you tell me why you sing the blues, man?
0: Oh, man, I've been down and out. I've slept in my car, lived out of my car a time or two. Lived on the road, just like you. But God's always come through.
1: He does, man.
0: But we gotta sing about it, you know? We all got the struggles. We all got the blues.
1: That's right. And you're feeding the family at the same time, man.
0: That's right. And you know what? God has always made a way. He's always provided.
1: All the time, huh? Every day.
0: But we all share the struggle, you know, in some way or another.
1: Yeah. But I do like to remind myself that this is a genre not only born out of pain by an oppressed people in a foreign land, but also a genre born out of hope as well.
0: Yeah, that's right.
1: Right?
0: That's exactly right.
1: It's rooted in the gospel truth, isn't it?
0: That's right. We have hope out of our situation no matter what. I tell you what, even the most hopeless.

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0: Thank you all so much, man. Thanks for hanging out with us this Tuesday, Blues Day. Big round of applause for Sam I Am Patton over here on the keys. From Memphis, Tennessee, hanging out with us in Chattanooga.
1: Oh, man. He's legit. He's the real one.
0: Other special guest, Josh Gilbert, over here on guitar and vocals. Playing an original, some B.B. King, some U2. The Big River Blues Band version of those songs, which is never quite the same.

0: If you are enjoying this broadcast of Jet Black's Tuesday Blues Day, and you'd like to be a live audience member of the show, you can find more information at thewoodshoplisteningroom.com. On this episode of Jet Black's Tuesday Blues Day, we featured Josh Gilbert on lead guitar and vocals. I highly encourage you to find Josh Gilbert at Josh Gilbert Music and see where he will be touring next. His shows are ferocious and his band is awesome. On this episode, you heard him cut it up with myself and the Big River Blues Band, along with our other featured guest on the keys, Sam Patton. Thank you so much for tuning in. Stay groovy. You've been listening to Jet Black's Tuesday Blues Day, featuring myself and the Big River Blues Band, including Bryant bass hitter Russell on bass, DJ Gates on drums, and Andrew Witherspoon, featured guitarist. Special thanks to our executive producer, Glenn Halverson of Sonic Hill Studio. Thanks to our assistant producer, Callie Sue, Rumble Stump Entertainment. 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

0: Josephine, baby, right on. By Bo Diddley.
1: If you're a fan of George Thorogood and the Destroyers, this new live album is truly wonderful. Titled The Baddest Show on Earth, this tune Right On Josephine by Bo Diddley, which was performed live in Roslyn, New York back in 1978. Welcome to Blues Power. I'm Brian Hamilton, your host for an hour of blues and blues rock here on listener-supported WUTC. Up in the next set, Grana Louise, Dave Mason, and Nikki T and the Snake Charmers.

Nikki T and the Snake Charmers from the Detroit area. That's Nicholas Tiberius, and here he's joined by Ronnie Earl on the tune The Glass from Nikki T's latest album, Ain't Wasting Time. Before that, Dave Mason, one of the originals in the band Traffic, here with his original Cocaine Blues from his album from last year, A Shade of Blues. And at the top, the late Grana Louise, who was a native of Ohio but active in the Chicago blues scene. The tune Leadfoot Mama from the 2011 album Gettin' Kinda Rough. Up next, Lori Morvin, Joe Bonamassa, and the Jefferson Airplane.

An old one from Jefferson Airplane, from their 1967 album Surrealistic Pillow, the traditional song Come Back Baby. Before that, Joe Bonamassa teamed up with guitarist Eric Gales and trombone Shorty on the B.B. King tune Heartbreaker from the album B.B. King's Blues Summit 100. And beginning that set, the California-based singer and guitarist Lori Morvan, her original song, Dance in the Rain, from her 2018 release, Gravity. Coming up next, Rebecca Downs, Mississippi Shakedown, and The Fortunate Few.

That's the Irish band The Fortunate Few with their original Don't Fool Around With Love from their new album Isn't That So. Before that, the Australian band Mississippi Shakedown, they're fronted by their singer and guitarist Jeff Cripps. The tune by Cripps, She's Moving Out and the Blues Is Moving In, from their new album this year, The Cost of Living Is Killing Me. And opening that set, Rebecca Downs, a singer and rhythm guitarist, another one from overseas. She's from Birmingham in the UK. Her original Waiting for the Morning from the 2025 album, A Storm is Coming. Up next, Giles Robson, Beth Hart, and Toss Crew.

very best. Took the time to take this old boy to school. Of all the cannonball, I heard his call, he showed me.

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And even to this day, it still brings me oh

New York guitarist and singer Toss Crew, whose real name is Richard Bates, here with Riffin' the Blue, an original by him. That's the title track from the 2023 album. California singer Beth Hart preceded that with her original Wanna Be Big Bad Johnny Cash from her brand new album You Still Got Me. And at the top, Giles Robson, a harmonica virtuoso and singer, with his original Ain't Got a Dog in That Fight from his new album titled Nine Blues Originals. Well, that'll about do it for Blues Power this week. Thanks so much for tuning in. I'm Brian Hamilton. We'll close out with the old California band The Electric Flag, featuring Mike Bloomfield on guitar, and the tune My Baby Wants to Test Me.

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You're listening to Blue Youth, a part of WTC Chattanooga, 88.1 FM. I'm your host, Spencer Gadd. That first track was titled I Know by the Australian band Swap Meet off of their 2026 debut album, Mount Zero. In a moment, we'll hear from Big Thief, and we've got some new music coming up from the band Cola. But first, it's Mary in the Junkyard off of their 2026 album, Role Model Hermit. This is the track, Blood.

That was the New Zealand three-piece Office Dog, with the track Gold Things off of their 2026 album, Prime Corner. Before that was the band Cola, with the songs Hedge Sitting and Skyrider Sigh, off of their 2026 album, Cost of Living Adjustment. And we heard Shark Smile, by Big Thief, off of 2017's Capacity. 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I'm your host, Spencer Gadd. Coming up, we've got a few tracks from Geese and Vundabar, but first, it's the English band Shame, with a couple tracks off of their 2025 album, Cutthroat. This is Spartak and To and Fro.

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That was Geese, with the song Taxes and the title track Getting Killed from their 2025 album. Before that was West Side Cowboy with their 2025 single Don't Throw Rocks, and the Boston trio Vundabar with the song I Got Cracked from their 2025 album Surgery and Pleasure. 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I'm your host, Spencer Gadd. Up next, we've got music from Fiddler and Michael Cronin. But first, it's Chicago band Parquet Courts with a couple tracks from their 2018 album, Wide Awake. This is Violence and Before the Water Gets Too High.

0: That was Fiddler, with the song 5-9 off of their 2012 debut, and Michael Cronin with the 2009 track Gone. That brings us to the end of our show tonight. You've been listening to Blue Youth, a part of WTC Chattanooga, 88.1 FM. I'm your host, Spencer Gadd. Thank you all for listening. Be sure to tune back in same time next week. I'll be here with some more great music.
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lay in the forest amongst the butterflies and the fireflies and the burning horses and the flaming trees, as a spiral of children climb up to the sun, waving goodbye to you and goodbye to me, as the past pulls away and the future begins. I say goodbye to all that as the future rolls in, like a wave, and the past with its savage undertow. Let's go.

called Jesus, he promised he would leave us with a word that would light up the night, all the night. 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
1: 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Beneath the West Texas sun, the year that you were born, the year that you are now, his wife behind the camera.

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Nothing holds me down. 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
1: In the ocean, there's a mountain. 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
1: For many of us, Labor Day signals barbecues and shopping sales, the end of summer, the start of school, an extra day off to relax. Wouldn't it be nice if all weekends were long weekends?
2: More than 80% of Americans say they can be just as effective in their jobs in 4 days as they can in five. American workers deserve a break. It's high time they got it.
1: Others see a pipe dream built on a false promise of AI.
3: New technology actually adds to the time we have to spend rather than simply saving time. We spend almost as much time today on housework as we did back in 1900, despite the invention of dishwashers, vacuum cleaners, microwaves, coffee makers.
1: I'm John Donvan. Coming up on Open to Debate, is America ready for the four-day work week? That's right after the news. Stay with us.
4: Live from NPR News, I'm Giles Snyder. In Miami, federal investigators say preliminary evidence suggests the pilots of the Amazon cargo plane that crashed Sunday considered abandoning their attempt to land. National Transportation Safety Board investigator Chi-Hoon Shin speaking during a briefing Tuesday night.
5: The information I provided is only what's on the flight data recorder. What we need to do is talk to the crew and get their account to understand how they're manipulating the controls in order to get a better understanding of the situation.
4: Investigators say they plan to interview the two pilots today. Five people on the ground were killed when the plane overshot the runway. Five others were injured. Secretary of State Marco Rubio says he's making Latin America a priority, visiting Colombia, Peru, and Ecuador this week. His first stop was Colombia, where a right-wing president was recently elected, more in line with the Trump administration. As NPR's Michelle Kellerman reports.
6: Colombian President Abelardo de las Breyas rolled out the red carpet for his old friend Marco Rubio, who was effusive too.
7: This is a man of energy. This is a man of strength. This is a man of vision and of courage.
6: Rubio is also visiting like-minded leaders in Ecuador and Peru to talk about fighting drug traffickers. He says there's no time this week to fit in a visit to Venezuela, where the Trump administration announced a major oil deal with the interim leaders. Rubio is defending the deal, saying the U.S. will make sure the oil fields generate revenue for the Venezuelan people and for a future democratically elected government. Michelle Kellerman, NPR News, Barranquilla, Colombia.
4: Defending U.S. Open champion Carlos Alcaraz has been knocked out of the tournament in a marathon match that only just concluded a short time ago. American Ben Shelton beat Alcaraz and is advancing to the semifinals. U.S. officials say the military struck five Iranian tankers after Iran targeted a U.S. warship in recent days. Iranian state media say Iran has launched missiles toward U.S. targets in Jordan. The exchange of attacks come after Iran's Navy says it seized an unmanned U.S. submarine, as NPR's Greg Myrie reports.
8: Iran's Revolutionary Guard Corps says it trapped the submarine early Tuesday. This is according to Iranian media reports. Iran claimed the sub was equipped with the latest technology and released photos of it being lifted out of the water. On the U.S. side, Captain Tim Hawkins, a spokesman for Central Command, said the underwater drone malfunctioned while, quote, surveying regional waters in support of ongoing operations. He described the drone as an older model that neither collected sensitive data nor carried any classified sonar or radar equipment. The U.S. and Iran have maintained dueling blockades of the strait for months and continue to clash periodically.
4: You're listening to NPR News. Hong Kong's first leader after the city was handed from British to Chinese rule has died at the age of 89. Danny Vincent reports from Hong Kong.
9: Tung Chee Hwa became Hong Kong's first leader when Britain handed the city back to China in 1997. He led Hong Kong through the early years of One Country, Two Systems, which had promised to guarantee the city a high degree of autonomy. At the handover, he said, "For the first time in history, we, the people of Hong Kong, will be the masters of our own destiny." In 2003, 500,000 people took to the streets to protest against a proposed national security law, which was seen as a threat to civil liberties. It was later withdrawn. Tung resigned 2 years later, citing health reasons. His office says he died peacefully, surrounded by his family. For NPR News, I'm Danny Vincent in Hong Kong.
4: Primary voters in New Hampshire have chosen their nominees to replace retiring Democratic U.S. Senator Jeanne Shaheen, former Republican Senator John Sununu, who was ousted by Shaheen in 2008, will face Democrat Chris Pappas in November. Pappas is currently New Hampshire's 1st District Congressman. Republicans are preparing for their first ever midterm convention, the two-day gathering being held in Dallas beginning tonight, with President Trump as the headline speaker on both nights. Ahead of the opening bell on Wall Street, European shares are edging lower, and stocks in Asia were mixed as oil prices near $100 a barrel amid renewed tensions in the Middle East. This is NPR News.
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12: Okay, who wants a four-day work week? A lot of people who work, I think I can safely say, people who could use some extra free time in a lot of different ways, to be with their kids, to take some classes, to pursue a hobby, and maybe just to chill. Probably most of us would like that, and maybe our families would too. I'm John Donvan. This is Open to Debate, and get ready for an argument about the four-day work week. Our two debaters, Juliette Shore, an economist who has a famous TED Talk out there about the four-day work week, and Joanne Lippman, a journalist who, in her storied career, has been both a worker and a boss. They disagree. Not on the appeal of a four-day work week. In fact, both of them say it would be a very nice thing. But while one believes that we may already be moving in that direction and quite quickly, the other says it's not going to happen anytime soon, maybe ever in the United States. Here is our debate question. Is America ready for a four-day work week? Juliette, Joanne, welcome to Open to Debate.
13: Thank you. Great to be here.
2: Great to be here.
12: Juliette, is America ready for a four-day work week?
2: Yes, definitely ready. 86 years ago, the U.S. officially reduced the work week to 40 hours. And that came after two decades of a kind of gradual evolution to go from 6 to 5 days. Since that time, the average worker's productivity has increased 400%. Meanwhile, contrary to predictions, my research has shown that in the 1970s, hours of work in the U.S. began to rise, and they pretty much have continued going up since then. Americans work far longer than people in other rich countries by, in some cases, more than 400 hours a year. And we have the world's highest levels of stress. Many workers are burning out and leaving their jobs. Beginning in 2022, hundreds of companies began a landmark experiment to shift to a four-day, 32-hour work week with no reduction in pay. My team led the research for these trials, and we now have evidence from more than 400 companies in 15 countries and more than 13,000 employees, including many, many in the United States. Our findings are powerful. We have more than 20 measures of well-being, and they all show statistically significant improvements, many of them quite large. For example, 70% of all employees score lower on the burnout scale on the four-day week schedule. Participants have lower stress, better physical and mental health, a better emotional life, less work-family pressure, and many other positive well-being gains. Now, the impetus for the four-day week so far has come from employers who understand that their employees need more time off and that they can reorganize their workplaces to make up the lost productivity of that extra day off. Our data show that Employers are very satisfied with the ability of their people to maintain productivity, and many report that both productivity and product quality or service quality have risen with the four-day week. Other performance metrics such as revenue, quits, absenteeism also show improvement, and of course, cost savings. At the one-year mark, we found that 90% of participating companies are still on the four-day week. Across many types of industries, types of companies, kinds of people, the findings are strikingly similar. Employees and management are getting great results with the four-day week. The four-day week is a game changer. We have people writing to us about how they can get pregnant now, either for reasons of health or stress or time. Fathers who say they can be part of their kids' lives, people getting off their anxiety meds, people with disabilities now able to keep a job because of the four-day week, people sleeping better, sleeping more, exercising, cooking, seeing their parents, you name it. It's an absolutely transformative kind of change. Why would we not try and make this happen? With two-earner families, single-parent families, and the growing demands of parenting, the four-day week has become a necessity for many, or as people in our studies say, 2 days is not enough. In the early 20th century, it took 2 decades to get a five-day week. Life comes at us faster these days. I expect we'll be there within a decade this time around.
12: Thank you, Juliette. A very strong prediction within a decade. But Joanne, you are a skeptic. Please tell us why you take the position the four-day work week, America is not ready for it yet.
14: Yeah, thank you, John. And Juliette, I love absolutely every single thing you just said. And that is a world I would love to live in. But unfortunately, I don't think that's happening anytime soon, not here in the United States. The reason that we're hearing so much about the shorter work week right now is because of artificial intelligence. So we've been hearing top business leaders saying AI is going to finally usher in this fantastic new world. Financier Steve Cohen has said 4-day work week is coming soon. Zoom's CEO says it's going to be 3. Bill Gates says it's going to be 2. Elon Musk says work will ultimately become optional altogether because of AI. But there's 4 primary reasons why that's not going to happen. First, these same executives love their FaceTime. Elon Musk, who says work will be optional, also says that to have any impact as an employee, you need to work 80 hours a week, not 40. Jamie Dimon, JP Morgan's CEO, he's predicting 3.5 days a week because of AI, but he's the fiercest critic of remote work, and he insists on 5 full days in the office. And any one of these executives could have shortened the work week already. You don't need artificial intelligence. The study that Juliette just referenced started before the big boom in AI. And other countries have actually experimented with the 4-day work week successfully starting a decade ago, long before AI. There's a second reason, and that's that these predictions, they tend to ignore how much new technology actually adds to the time we have to spend rather than simply saving time. We spend almost as much time today on housework as we did back in 1900, despite the invention of dishwashers, vacuum cleaners, microwaves, coffee makers. This has been documented by historians like Ruth Schwartz Cowan and others. And the same is true of AI. We're now seeing this in the business world. There was a recent study of a 200-employee tech firm that concluded AI tools did not reduce work. They instead led to workload creep as employees began taking on additional tasks. And similarly, a 2025 paper found that AI use is associated with longer work hours and less leisure. And a third reason is simply all of us. Americans are workaholics. More than 40% of us don't take all of our vacation days. 88% of parents in a recent survey said it was important for their children to have careers they enjoyed, but that was more than quadruple the percentage of parents who said it was important for their children to get married and have their own kids. There's a reason why in the Devil Wears Prada 2 movie, the most quoted line was Miranda Priestly, the workaholic editor, saying, "Boy, I love working. I really do. Don't you?" To me, it was the line in the movie that rang the most true. And fourth, and finally, there's a structural issue. Most companies that have reduced hours are relatively small, and it's an order of magnitude more complicated if you're talking about massive, large, multinational organizations. Plus, none of them want to go first for fear competitors will move in on their customers and clients. And what's more, our entire society is built on that five-day work week. Everything from schools to airline schedules, movie times, parking regulations, store hours, shifting from 5 to 4 would be immensely disruptive. So while I would be among those who would love a four-day work week, I have to conclude America simply isn't yet ready for it.
12: There are a lot of points to your arguments. First, Juliet, I hear you saying that the trend towards a four-day work week is approaching fast. You say within 10 years, which is a very, very bold statement to make. But you're also pointing out that in some places it's already here, that there are hundreds of companies experimenting with it. Workers want it. Also, these companies themselves are beginning to learn that their workers can be just as productive in less time. It saves the money. So, Joanne, you would love this to happen, but you're very skeptical that it's going to happen in the States. You say that a lot of companies may be talking about this, but they're not walking the walk, that especially the big major companies, the large employees, particularly in the tech sector, they want their workers in there. They want them in there 5 days a week. They want them in there for long hours. Most of the companies that are experimenting and happy with it are smaller companies. And fundamentally, you think, again, new technologies always promise to give us less work to do, but as with email and other things, we end up having whole new kinds of work that track us on our way home. So there's a lot to get into there. Juliet, let's take a look at that point that Joanne made, that we're a workaholic culture where the people who put in the extra hours, the extra time, are the ones who get noticed and get promoted. Risking only working 4 days a week when your competitor at work might be still working 5 is one that just doesn't work in our culture. What do you make of that argument?
2: No offense meant by this, but the workaholic culture that Joanne referenced it's not something that ordinary people experience that much. People in manufacturing, where a normal shift in many places is 12 hours, do not want to work more. It's a more elite thing for people in good jobs where the competition to keep those jobs is really intense. And I think that's the point that came out of what you both said, which is people who feel they need to work those long hours do it because they're worried about losing their jobs, not because there is somehow something inherent in our culture that makes us workaholics.
12: Joanne, your response?
14: The fact that 40% of us leave our vacation days on the table does say to me that there is a workaholic culture here. I totally take your point about hourly workers and the elitism of that argument. But at the same time, if we look historically, this is really interesting. So during the Depression, Kellogg's in 1930 actually reduced the workday to 6 hours. And the reason that they did it was to keep more people employed so you could have essentially job sharing. And initially, it was phenomenal. And all of the kinds of data points that Juliet referenced, you saw early on in the Kellogg experiment, productivity went up, workers were happier, accidents in the workplace went down. But something interesting happened after World War II when people came back and there was this sort of prosperity feeling around the country and people wanted to earn more and make more. And it became gendered where men, it was macho to want to work more. And it became feminized to have that shorter work week.
12: We'll be right back with the question, is America ready for the 4-day work week? I'm John Donvan. This is Open to Debate.
15: Hey, this is Steve Inskeep with NPR's Morning Edition.
16: And I'm A. Martinez. Today, we're reading some recent NPR donor comments. I am ridiculously excited, Steve.
15: When are you not? Lindsay writes, so much great brain stimulation. Thank you.
16: Wow, that's good to know.
15: Yeah, I feel stimulated just hearing that.
16: That we can actually do that to people. That's awesome.
15: Yeah.
16: All right, Michelle in Maryland, she says, NPR is my emotional support system. I get news, I get laughter, I learn about the world. So we're like a public radio support animal in a way, Steve, for people.
15: I believe that. Oh, it's my turn. Kate writes, I'm addicted. Best addiction ever. Well, I'm not in favor of addictions, but
16: But this one's a healthy one. This one's a healthy one, Steve. Yeah. Being addicted to NPR, that's not that bad.
15: That's true.
16: Whatever your reason for giving is, you can join the community of public radio supporters by donating right now to this station. Here's how.
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12: Welcome back to Open to Debate. I'm John Donvan, and we're taking on the question, is America ready for the four-day work week? I'm here with Juliette Shore and Joanne Lippman. Joanne, first of all, I want to mention that you have a book out called Next, The Power of Reinvention in Life and Work. And as I said earlier, you've been a boss as well as a regular worker in your career. And so I'm curious, how did this question of a four-day work week become front of mind for you, something to be talking about?
14: Right. Yes, as a reporter and as an editor-in-chief, I've been on both sides of that management question. But I've also both written and assigned countless pieces on the future of work. And I've noticed over the years, I've been doing this for four decades, I have noticed that the predictions about the future of work are almost always wrong. And so that's why when I started seeing this spate of predictions, particularly from top business leaders, I was about this supposedly imminent four-day work week. I was really intrigued and wanted to dig into it further.
12: Okay, thanks very much. And Juliette, you are not just an economist, you're also a sociologist at Boston College. In fact, as already clear from your opening, you're one of the world's leading researchers on this topic. You've written a bunch of bestsellers, including The Overworked American and 4 Days a Week, The Life-Changing Solution for Reducing Employee Stress, Improving Well-Being, and Working Smarter. I mentioned that your TED Talk from 2022 has 3 million views as of right now. 3 million. What does that tell you?
2: I just think there's a tremendous interest out there in the 4-day week. And by the way, it happened before AI. I mean, it was really the pandemic that turbocharge this. I mean, I've been following this issue for a very long time, and it really wasn't going anywhere until the pandemic. But I think the pandemic sort of surfaced the extreme levels of stress and burnout that American workers are under.
12: So you just mentioned AI. Joanne has made the point that new technologies have had this tendency to create more work for us. She has cited the example of email, one that we all get, that email was supposed to make things smoother in the office 30 years ago, and now we're all drowning in emails. What's your response to that phenomenon of the technology that's supposed to be productive, giving us more work to do?
2: Yes. Well, this was one of the big messages of The Overworked American, which is that putting in a new potentially labor-saving technology may or may not lead to shorter hours of work. With the first industrial revolution, it led to the longest working hours in human history. And it wasn't until people pushed back and joined unions that fought for shorter hours, social reformers, government officials, that we got the beginning of that turnaround, which began in about 1875. And then we have a long period of work time reduction. And in Europe, of course, they're still on that work time reduction path. So it's absolutely right to say, what are the conditions under which a new labor-saving technology comes into, gets instituted? Does it reduce hours of work or not? And the reason I'm more optimistic this time is there are a couple of reasons. One has to do with the different household division of labor, where we have so many dual earner and single earner families. The second is what's happening in Europe, where they are moving in this direction. And we've got a labor market that we have come out of a long period of lots of excess labor supply, but we have demographic trends that are taking us in the other direction. And we have...
12: What do you mean by the demographic trends are taking us in another direction?
2: Oh, the aging of the baby boomers. And if you look at if you look at projected labor force growth, it's quite low. So we have entered a period in which labor supply is going in the direction that's really going to help working people, because there's less and less labor supply. And those global, that move to use a global labor supply has really slowed down tremendously compared to where it was in the 1980s, which is when you saw those working hours going up.
12: What's your response to that part of the argument, Joanne?
14: I think there's something to be said for the power of labor, and that's incredibly important, obviously. But, you know, the one thing that I think we're not really addressing here is how did we really get to this 5-day work week? How did we really shorten it? And people generally give credit to Henry Ford, who in 1926 instituted that 5-day, 40-hour work week. But it really was not institutionalized until we had legislation. The Fair Labor Standards Act in 1938 was the real start of mandating these work hours. And it's hard to see that just companies by goodwill or even pressure from their employees, that alone is going to be enough.
12: So that's an interesting point. It was actually 100 years ago that Henry Ford took his entire operation and went from 6 days to 5 days with the same pay, with his argument being, I understand it, I want my workers happy. I don't want people quitting. I want them to have money. I want them to have leisure time. I want them to have money to buy cars and leisure time to buy cars, among other things. And he did it definitely with a note of self-interest. And then it took another 16 years for legislation to be passed to make it a thing. Do you see, Juliette, in your 10-year horizon, Congress actually mandating a 4-day work week?
2: I do. Let's remember the shift to a 5-day week came long before Henry Ford. I think the first company was, you know, more than 10 years before that. It was Jewish Sabbatarians who first went to 5 days because they did not want their workers working on Saturday. It was in garments and print shops and smaller companies, the same way things are happening today. And it was an employer-driven movement. The way this kind of legislation typically happens is that you get a movement among business, then you start to have some states, and then eventually the federal government come on. The Fair Labor Standards Act was a bit different because Congress came this far from legislating a 30-hour week during the Depression. And Roosevelt pulled back at the last minute after saying he was going to support it. And so the pressure, particularly from unions, less so from employers at that point, to do something about work time was really there. And so this was kind of his later stage sort of sop to labor. So I think we're going to get there. I mean, Joanne's absolutely right that it's the big companies now who are sort of failing to get on board. And I think that's their...
12: But does their, it, let Joanne back into the conversation to make the case why the failure of those big companies is really important.
14: If we're going to have any meaningful change, you have to have the largest employers on board. You need to have, you know, everybody from Walmart to our major manufacturers. And then you need to get, you know, your banks and your tech companies and everybody else has to be on board. They're all interconnected. We are globally interconnected. And if only some are going to adopt a 4-day work week, they are immediately at a competitive disadvantage. So there is, as we referenced, there's this sort of first mover issue. But also, if you're a global company, if you're a massive company, and then you have a patchwork of, you know, you've got state laws, you've got global laws, you've got, you know, all kinds of different regulations and rules to try and standardize, to go from this massive interconnected global schedule and to try and retool it is just, you know, it's worse than like turning around an ocean liner. It's just going to be a massive, massive project. That's why I think you really would need to have some sort of congressional mandate in order for companies to really take the initiative.
2: I mean, at this point, it works in the other direction, which is that a 4-day week company has a competitive advantage in the labor market. And we can see that from our research, in which we ask what economists call willingness to pay, how much are workers willing to pay for a 4-day week? And it's a lot. And so I think, you know, what's more likely, you could get an equilibrium of some 4-day week companies and some 5-day week companies. The 5-day week companies might give their workers more pay, although one of the things we've been seeing in recent decades is that more productivity on the part of workers just goes to the people at the top and not to the people who are more productive. But I think the idea that you're at a competitive disadvantage, particularly as we're showing that this, you're not less productive, and you have a lot of other cost savings that are going with it.
12: Joanna, I sensed your answer when you said they're a competitive disadvantage. You meant in regard to their customers, that their customers want them to be there 5 days a week. Maybe I
17: That's
12: didn't
17: correct.
12: Understand you.
17: Yes,
12: okay, because Juliet's pushing. Juliet is pushing back and saying they're at a competitive advantage in terms of being able to employ people and keep people.
17: So, yes, their competitive disadvantage I'm talking about is if you are, you know, you're a company, you're now 4 days a week, your client, your competitor is open 5 days a week, your clients, your customers, like you are at a competitive disadvantage because they can't reach you on that fifth day, but your competitor is like, hey, we're here. You know, come to us. Juliet makes such a great point about the employees, and I completely understand. As somebody who's been an employee and a boss, totally love the idea of a 4 day work week. Absolutely, and I think a lot of the arguments that I've read are that in a 4 day work week, productivity remains the same or increases, which means people are putting out the same amount of work. And I think the concern is that bosses, employers, would want to actually cut pay. And so for that reason, I think that it could be very tricky. I think there's a lot of concern that people would just end up earning less.
2: So this is something that comes up with a lot of our companies. Those who believe that they've got to be maintaining responsiveness to customers all during the week typically put half the people on Mondays off and the other half on Fridays off. But what has really been interesting to me, and I learned this with the first interview I did with the first company in our research that did this. And my interview was with the head of customer relations, and she told me the story of what happened when she told her biggest client, it was a healthcare company, her biggest client, that she's not going to be working on Fridays. And she had expected, oh my God, what am I going to do? What if I have an urgent problem? And their response was, you go, girl. I think that the customers, many of the customers are also ready. Not all. Companies know which customers are and aren't. We have companies that do this without telling their customers. Companies are doing this in all sorts of ways, and they're doing it obviously with great sensitivity. One more
12: all right,
2: point. None of these companies are reducing pay. And if you try and do this and you reduce pay, it's not going to work.
17: But I don't think that that would be the case. It's just too tempting to cut hours. And the example that I would use is slightly far afield, but something that any woman will be familiar with, which is women who take part-time schedules, young women who have kids at home. And this applied to so many of my friends, and pretty much 100% said the same thing, which is they ended up reduced pay, doing pretty much the same amount of work and having to force it into a shorter time period. This is women who went like part-time or reduced hours, supposedly, when they were on maternity leave. That workload creep is real.
12: Okay. I want to bring a question to you, Juliet. My question is inspired by Joanne talking about how complex things would be in trying to shift our culture, which is now built into 5 days, into 4 days. And I'm thinking of school. People go to school 5 days a week. Would teachers now only have to work 4 days a week? And does that mean children would only go to school 4 days a week? And if they don't, and they're still going 5 days a week, but their parents are on a 4 day a week schedule, how does that all work out? If you take an example of something that is where the 5 days is really, really baked in for a variety of other reasons, including educational achievement, What about that complexity of having to make that sort of transition?
2: First of all, don't overstate how much we're on a Monday to Friday, 9 to 5. I mean, that schedule has really declined over time. A lot of school districts, particularly in the South, where teacher pay is very low, have already started shifting to a 4 day week for teachers, and rural areas, they have teacher shortages because they don't pay enough. So they're giving them a 4 day week. I think that that's a really separate question. And I think what happens to the school day? I really think the K-12 environment is something we should separate here. And the question of how many days kids should go to school should be dictated by what's the best learning environment for them. I think we need to delink it from the labor market, and then figure out how to make it work, whatever we think is best.
12: Fair enough. So, Joanne, Juliet critiqued the presumption of my question that the five-day week is baked in, which is totally fine. Juliet, you get to critique my question. But more importantly, it's critiquing the assumption that you're making that the five-day week is really, really baked into society. So I'd like you to defend that point.
17: Oh, sure. I mean, every schedule would have to change. I mean, if you think about every occupation that I kind of intersect with, from the mayor of my small town to, you know, teachers to you name it, to executives, to companies. I mean, I think about, you know, I need to go to the DMV, or I want to go see a movie, or I'm traveling somewhere. All of these schedules, every single thing is already built on the 5-day work week. So it's just a very complex problem. And I, you know, it's not impossible, but boy, it is very, very, very complicated for every element of our entire lives to have to shift in some way.
12: We're coming up to a break, but before we do, we have a short period of time in which I want to do what we call a lightning round. I'm going to put the questions in each case to you first, Juliet, and then to you, Joanne. Here's question number one. If we were going to get rid of one of the days of the week as a workday, would you get rid of Monday or Friday or something else? Juliet?
2: Definitely Friday.
12: How come?
2: Well, it's by far the most common day. It's also already evolving into a non-work day. Summer Fridays, every other Friday off, no meeting Fridays, work from home Fridays. There's data on financial activity on Fridays. There's less of it. One of the things the CEOs in our studies tell us is they chose Friday because they have less email on Friday and they don't hear from their clients as much and so forth. So okay. I think there's no question. The people in Texas, by the way, I've been told prefer Wednesdays so they can golf.
12: Joanne, what day of the week would you get rid of, Monday or Friday?
17: I agree on Friday, absolutely. I will say I am not a golfer.
12: Juliet, what is your least productive day of the week?
2: Oh, it's Friday, of course, because I often take Friday off.
12: Okay, same question to you, Joanne.
17: Yep, agree, Friday.
12: Finally, if workers can really accomplish 5 days of work in four, does that tell us, Juliet, that they were wasting one day a week before?
2: Not wasting. Really important thing about our studies, and this relates to the one of the points Joanne made about women earning less when they go on the mommy track and so forth. This is an entire organizational change. And so everybody's doing it. It really helps with that gender imbalance that she also talked about. Very important thing. It changes the workplace culture. And what the companies do for 2 months before they shift is they figure out how to become more efficient companies. It's not that individuals so much are wasting time. There's some of that. But the culture itself, the routines, the habits, the distractions, the excessive meetings, they change those.
12: And Joanne, if workers can really accomplish 5 days of work in four, were they wasting one day a week before?
17: No, I don't think they were. I actually agree with Juliet on this one. Organizations mostly are not run terribly efficiently. People also aren't necessarily that efficient, but that is because during the week you are also checking on the veterinarian and the pediatrician. And I will say, and this is probably illegal to say this now, but many years ago when I was a reporter, there was a lawyer who I dealt with a lot. He was a source. And this lawyer told me that he only hired working mother attorneys because they were the most efficient people on the planet.
12: Oh, how interesting. All right, we're going to take a break. And when we come back, we're going to continue the conversation around our question, is America ready for the 4-day work week? I'm John Donvan. This is Open to Debate.
18: Did you know Marvin Gaye came to Chattanooga to perform at a school and ended up in the hospital? This is your local history minute from WUTC. The McClellan Gym on the campus of UTC has been the home to many amazing concerts over the years. Concerts like Dionne Warwick, B.B. King, and Tina Turner. But it was also the host to at least one kind of bad performance. On November 12, 1977, soul legend Marvin Gaye was scheduled to perform a concert at 11 p.m. However, he did not take the stage until 1:15 in the morning.
19: Witnesses described the show as, quote, mediocre. And afterwards, Marvin Gaye was rushed to Memorial Hospital, where he spent several days recovering. His performance and ensuing illness were attributed to exhaustion, having spent most of the year touring the country in support of his hit single, Gotta Give It Up. This was your Local History Minute from WUTC.
12: Welcome back to Open to Debate. We're taking on the question, is America ready for the four-day work week? I'm John Donvan. Our debaters are Juliette

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1: Thanks for joining us again.
2: Glad to be with you. So I have questions for both Juliet and Joanne. So I would say to ask Juliet, how does her 32-hour work week with the same pay apply to a job like emergency room nurses, where we pretty much need them all the time, and whether that's just going to increase the cost of all these hospitals?
3: So great question. It's one of the ones, healthcare is probably the thing that comes up most when people are wondering how this can work. First point is very few nurses are on 9-to-5. The, you know, regular line nurses are on 3-12s typically now. More to the point about the 9-to-5 schedule is really much less prevalent. So in our nursing studies, where the nurses have been given like a 4-day week, that's it. From a 5, those are the ones who are, they're at the higher level. They have been working those 5 days. They, most of the companies are, what they're doing is changing the division of labor. So other people are doing some of the work, and they just get that 5th day off, and patient outcomes are better, and they're saving a lot of money because these people are quitting at record rates. So it turns out that there's whole areas of healthcare where going to the 4-day week actually is saving money.
1: Thank you very much for that question. Bob, you had a question then for Joanne.
2: Yes, I wonder, Joanne, how you would respond to this point. During the pandemic and since then, we've had a tremendous increase in remote work. And when I speak to executives, they say they're much more interested in results, output, not input. And so the idea of having a 5-day work week is gradually going away and it being replaced by hours, flexibility, remote work, and an orientation toward results, not the number of hours you're putting in, which is true in lots of services and tech sort of jobs.
4: I've actually written quite a bit about remote and hybrid remote, and I'm actually a huge advocate of the hybrid, not fully, but hybrid remote model, which I think is incredibly effective. But there's this feeling, particularly among bosses, that when people are remote, they're not really working, they're really not working as hard. And that is one of the reasons why there's been a massive push to get people back into the office and back for FaceTime. I don't agree with it, but the reason you're seeing it is because executives are fearful that if they can't see the worker, that they must not be working. So I think we have to kind of decouple those two things.
1: Juliet or Joanne, do we have any real research on whether people are actually working less from home than they would if they were in the office in terms of hours and in terms of results?
3: So the data on work from home during COVID, the first couple of years, was very mixed about whether working hours went up or down. But I would also mention that for many, many workers who are working from home, their employers know exactly what they're doing because they're surveilling them on their computers. It's only the pretty privileged workers who are able to work or not work, and the employer has really no idea.
1: The other question that comes to mind from Bob's question is, okay, we were talking about working from home for results and the number of days doesn't matter, but do we know, I'll take this to you, Joanne, do we know whether people are working from home fewer than 32 hours, 40 hours, 50 hours? I mean, I could imagine that somebody could be working from home flexibly and working on a project and putting in 80 hours a week.
4: Right, right. And I don't know exactly the research. The research I have seen so far to date suggests that people are putting in the hours. They may not necessarily be putting in the hours, the 9-to-5, right? They might do a school pickup or stop for dinner, and then they go back on the computer later at night. But the research that I've seen has, for the most part, shown that people were as productive with a remote hybrid.

0: and schedule.
1: Okay. Hey, Bob, thanks. It was great to have you back on the program. We really appreciate your questions. I want to welcome in Lonnie Golden. Lonnie is a professor of economics and labor at Penn State Abington, also a labor economist focusing on hours of work issues, the labor market and work life. Perfect for this conversation. Lonnie, it's great to have you on the show.
2: Great to be here with you. So I do some work on this myself. I did a report for the International Labor Organization, and that's going to be one of my three-pronged questions. So one is, it's oddly, or a puzzle anyway, that the countries with the shortest work time actually turn out to be the ones that prefer even shorter work time. So what's going on there? How would you explain that?
1: That sounds like a Juliet question to me.
3: Sure. So it's a great point. And I think there are two things to it. One is inequality and work time are highly correlated, as Lonnie knows. Those turn out to be pretty equal countries, Germany, Denmark, et cetera. But the other thing is that unlike increases in income, which are positional, and the value of them is positional, meaning I get an increase in my income, but if everybody else does too, I'm not really necessarily going to be that much better off, because a lot of what makes me feel better off is how I compare to other people. And leisure's not like that. Free time's not like that. When you get that free time, it's a real benefit. And these countries have gotten on this path where workers know that it's going to be a durable improvement in their life, quality of life, if they get shorter hours.
1: Joanne?
0: Yeah, actually, what you're talking about, we've seen historically here in the United States as well. This is interesting. You know, when we were talking about the Depression and Kellogg's and other companies and even legislators thinking about going to a 30-hour work week, what was really interesting is at first you had all of the great gains that we're seeing now in the countries that Juliet's talking about with her research. But ultimately, you started having this clash between management and the unions. And the unions, when they got the 6 hours, they wanted more, right? And I think there's always going to be this clash between management and labor. And labor, whatever labor has, they're like, okay, that's better than it was, but we still need more. So maybe we need more shorter hours. We need better insurance. We need. And it's just sort of the natural order of things. But that was actually one of the issues that sort of derailed the 6 hour work week almost a century ago.
1: Lonnie, I might need to ask your indulgence. I might not be able to take two more prongs. Can you choose your favorite prong?
2: Yes. So the workers who say they have less control over their time at work are the ones who are less likely to want to go down. And I guess the question maybe is for Joanne, is that like a trust factor that they don't trust their employers to not load them with more workload or more intensity?
0: Yeah, my guess is it goes back to actually Juliet's point, which is there's probably a fear of lack of pay, right? If you feel like you don't have any control, then you probably also feel like you don't have any control over what you are being paid and don't have the control to fight back. That would be my assumption. But I think, again, I think Juliet's point is correct that you need to kind of understand what are the assumptions within the question.
1: Lonnie, thank you very much for joining us and for your questions. Finally, I want to bring in Tim Parody. Tim is a Future of Work correspondent at Business Insider, where he reports on how forces like automation and artificial intelligence and remote work are reshaping the workplace. Tim, thanks for joining us, and please come in with your question.
4: Thanks for having me. This has been a really interesting discussion. There's been a lot of buzz around fractional work among desk workers, and I wonder if the four-day work week could lead to more gig and fractional work. And then I suppose if that happens, does it risk undercutting any of the benefits of having more time off? So if company A, 4 days, and then I go do something else on my fifth day. Curious about that.
0: Yeah, I mean, look, the fractional work week, the gig work week, I think the key there, honestly, would have to be sort of schedule regularity, right? If you don't know what your schedule is, this is one of the biggest issues that retail workers and fast food workers have, is just not knowing when they're on and when they're off. You certainly can have job sharing, and job sharing already exists, but the job sharing generally exists within the context of the five-day work week.
1: Tim, what insight do you bring to that question yourself from your work?
4: I've just talked to folks who, CMOs or CFOs or some of these positions where they're not doing full-time work for an organization, and they kind of split those duties among several clients or companies that they work for. So it makes me just wonder if we're going to see sort of further atomization of the you know, the work week and how people actually, you know, Monday, Tuesday, Wednesday, you work for this company, a couple of days you work for this company. I realize that that doesn't fit maybe one for one in a 4-day week, but it just makes me wonder how these things might interplay.
1: How do you, Juliet, think those things interplay to the thing that we're debating, a 4-day work week?
3: Yeah. So two things. One is we do have a movement in that direction. You know, I spent a lot of years studying the rise of gig work, but in our studies, what we see, and this really surprised me because of the Kellogg experience where those men started taking on extra work, we see a decline in secondary work over in the United States, statistically significant decline, not by much, 1%. But so I think that the difference, I think that the trends are really different because the 4-day week companies are really investing in their employees. Their employees feel loyal to them. They're more engaged in their jobs. And so I think it's sort of unlikely that it kind of, at least with the ones who are doing it, you know, in the right way, which is no reduction in pay and kind of let's keep the productivity up. People are really there. I wrote about it as a gift. The employers are giving it as a gift. At least that's the way the employees are experiencing it. So I think more loyalty, more retention, less fractionality.
1: Okay, Tim, thank you very much. Oh, yeah, please do.
0: Yeah, very quickly, just on the fractional point, we do have job sharing now, but if you think about trying to do job sharing for every single job so that you can cover that whole week, that gets extremely tricky. I think about it, you know, I have, for example, I have a doctor, I have a book agent, I have, like, there's different people who are actual humans who I interact with. And if I'm if it's fractional and if it's Tuesday, it's going to be this one, but if it's Thursday, it's going to be that one. It gets very tricky. And you can imagine that on steroids with a massive organization with lots of clients and lots of customers trying to figure who's on first, right? What's going on today? So I think that would be difficult writ large.
1: Tim, thank you very much for your question. And thank you to our two debaters for your answers. We are now heading into our closing round. And in our closing round, you each have one more opportunity to make the case for why you're taking the side in this question that you are. Juliet, you are up first. One last time, why you believe America is ready for a 4-day work week.
3: While I understand why people might think that getting to a 4-day week in the U.S. is impossible, a look at history shows that this kind of fatalism has generally been wrong. Virtually every major social goal this country has achieved has originally been seen as impossible, whether it's an end to enslavement, giving women the vote, national health insurance, a minimum wage. And I understand that some of those have led to pushback, but let's not be fatalist. If something is desirable, and everyone here agrees that the 4-day week is desirable, we can and we should work to make it happen. Remember, the technology for remote work was around forever. Management was skeptical of it, didn't think it could work. But when COVID came, they did it. And of course, it was very successful. That experience opened the eyes of many CEOs and upper management people. And it's part of why they've been willing to try a 4-day week. The view that the 4-day week is impossible, I think, doesn't do justice to the data. Survey data shows it's extraordinarily popular, typically polling at more than 70%. More than 80% of Americans say they can be just as effective in their jobs in 4 days as they can in 5. And more than 75% of all Americans thinks the 4-day week is going to happen. I think the perspective that it's not going to happen, that it's impossible, is coming more from highly privileged executives than from ordinary workers. It's really important that we not let their naysaying trap us in fatalism and pessimism. American workers deserve a break. It's high time they got it.
1: Thank you, Juliet. And finally, Joanne, you have the final word here. Tell us again why you believe America is not yet ready for a 4-day work week.
0: Well, first of all, thank you, John, for having me. And thank you, Juliet, your amazing sparring partner. This has been great speaking with you. Rather than reiterate the arguments I've already made, I want to end with a story. So when I was in college and I was an intern for the Wall Street Journal, this is the early 80s, so I am definitely dating myself. But back then, we worked on manual typewriters using triplicate carbon paper. We sent our stories to our editors in pneumatic tubes. And when we made errors, we literally cut and pasted with scissors and glue. So the advent of digital technology should theoretically have saved us hours of time, but instead our workload exploded. Why? Because the technology ultimately allowed us to report around the clock. So rather than having one deadline a day or maybe two if there was a late edition, journalists today are constantly on deadline. We write more articles, publish updates on developing stories. We're expected to crunch complex data we never even had access to before the internet. We make videos for Instagram and TikTok. And now AI moves more of that work that used to be done by specialists right back to us, like building charts and databases and interactive graphics. And this has been true every step of the way with every technological development, from word processors to email to social media to AI. Each advance has allowed us to do more, but also required us to spend more time doing it. And that is a very similar story across multiple industries. And then I would also just say that the cultural piece of this is simply also an issue for me. I admit I am a workaholic. I suspect that is similar to many listeners and viewers today. And you probably won't be surprised to learn that I actually researched and wrote much of what I talked about today on weekends and nights and during my vacation time. So, while I theoretically would love a four-day work week, America, and sadly including myself, simply isn't ready for it anytime soon. Thank you.
1: Thank you, Joanne. And that is a wrap on the debate, debate on whether America is ready for a four-day work week. We've heard a lot of interesting ideas and thoughts and insights. And you both gave us a lot to think about. So, Juliette and Joanne, thank you. We so appreciate you showing up, debating with an open mind and respectfully listening to each other. In short, as we like to say, for being open to debate. And I also want to thank my fellow journalists and interrogators for bringing their expert questions to the table. Thank you, Bob and Lonnie and Tim, for your questions. And finally, a big thank you to you, our audience, for tuning into this episode of Open to Debate. As a nonprofit working to combat extreme polarization through civil discourse, our work is made possible by listeners like you, by the Rosenkranz Foundation, and by supporters of Open to Debate. Robert Rosenkranz is our chairman. Our CEO is Leah Matthau. Andrew Lipson is head of production. Michelle DeBrasini is head of marketing. This episode was produced by Gabriella Mayer. Alexis Pangrazzi is our executive producer. The Open to Debate team also includes Katie Perry, Gabrielle Iannicelli, Linda Lee, Scott Jacoby, and Julia Serkin. Damon Whittemore mixed this episode. Our theme music is by Alex Clement. I'm John Donvan. We'll see you next time on Open to Debate.

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0: I'm Ray Bassett, and today on Scenic Roots, Mandy Spears of the Sycamore Institute in Nashville.
1: What that means is we do impartial analysis of data and policy issues to help Tennesseans understand and tackle some of our biggest challenges and opportunities.
0: Jen Phillips, author of Ruby Falls, a novel.
2: The mind reader Jeremiah Hagathorne in the novel is in a good spot to take advantage of people's curiosity about what invisible things might be around us.
0: And Come From Away at Chattanooga Theater Center.
3: The people of Gander and how they welcomed them and how they made space for them and how they made food. And it's absolutely incredible. We like to say it's more of a 9-12 story. It's about the response and the human spirit.
0: As you'll hear and more today on Scenic Roots. The news is next.
4: Live from NPR News in Washington, I'm Kristen Wright. Republicans will gather in Dallas today for the party's first ever midterm convention. Over 2 days, the party is looking to rally and unify ahead of the midterm elections. The stakes are high this November, with Republicans and Democrats battling for control of the Congress. Texas Senator Ted Cruz says voters have a choice between two visions.
5: One vision, I think, is a common sense vision. Low taxes, low regulations, lots of jobs, secure the border, lock up violent criminals and protect our families. I think that's where most Texans agree with that. I think most Americans agree with that. On the other side, I look at what's happening to the Democrat Party, and they're getting more and more extreme.
4: Party conventions are usually held during presidential election years. President Trump pushed for a midterm convention amid the war with Iran, high prices, and trade wars. He'll deliver the keynote address tonight. New Hampshire's battleground Senate race is set. Former Republican Senator John Sununu and Democratic Congressman Chris Pappas will face off for the seat being vacated by Democrat Jeanne Shaheen. Sununu served as senator in the early 2000s and lost his seat to Shaheen. Pappas, a moderate, beat a member of the Democratic Socialists of America to win his nomination. Election observers from the Justice Department monitored several polling locations in southern New Hampshire. New Hampshire Public Radio's Lau Guzman reports.
6: Karen Johnson says she's been the election moderator at Beach Street Elementary School in Manchester for as long as she can remember. She says the operations were smooth, even when federal observers came to watch voting at her polling place.
7: It was totally uneventful. They asked a few questions. They just sat here, watched what was going on for a little bit, and I didn't have much engagement with them.
6: Poll workers across Manchester and neighboring cities echoed that sentiment, reporting a steady stream of voters and no major disruptions despite the federal oversight. For NPR News, I'm Lau Guzman in Manchester.
4: The U.S. is hitting back at Canada's retaliatory tariffs. The White House says it's banning Canadian motorcycles, dairy, and alcohol products. NPR's Emily Fang has more.
8: Citing what it called discriminatory measures against American cheese, the White House announced it was stopping most Canadian alcoholic beverages, dairy, and motorcycles. The Trump administration has also threatened potential 50% tariffs on Canadian assembled and made cars that could kick in this coming January, despite a free trade agreement signed during Trump's first term exempting such cars from tariffs. Earlier this week, Trump also wrote on his social media site he was forbidding Canadian origin products from the GSA. That's the federal government's procurement platform, which handles hundreds of billions of dollars of orders and contracts for goods and software and other services that support federal offices.
4: Emily Fang reporting. This is NPR. An announcement from OpenAI says it has solved one of mathematics' most famous unanswered problems. NPR's Katia Riddle reports.
9: The question is known as the Navier-Stokes existence and smoothness problem. It's one of seven Millennium Prize problems designated by scholars in 2000 to highlight some of the most important challenges in mathematics. OpenAI says one of its unreleased models took just 88 hours to produce a possible solution. The problem concerns equations used to describe how fluids move, including in weather models. Scientists use versions of them to model everything from weather and ocean currents to airflow around airplanes and blood moving through the body. But the unanswered question is largely theoretical, whether the equations always behave predictably or can break down under extreme mathematical conditions. Katie Riddle, NPR News.
4: Almost all of the Hawaiian island of Kauai is without power. Hurricane Lowell pelted Hawaii's western islands as a Category 2 storm. The winds brought down trees and power lines on Kauai and destroyed homes and businesses. About 73,000 people live on the island. Lowell has now weakened to a tropical storm, but there's still a serious threat of flash flooding and mudslides in the Hawaiian Islands. The National Weather Service says up to 5 inches of rain could fall on the Big Island. The storm is forecast to gradually continue weakening over the next few days. Months of cleanup could be ahead. The NFL season kicks off today with a Super Bowl rematch between the Seattle Seahawks and the New England Patriots. I'm Kristen Wright. 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
11: This is Ken Dryden, host of Timeless Jazz. 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
0: This is Scenic Roots. I'm Ray Bassett. Thanks for joining us. Here in Tennessee, one voice in public policy that has emerged in the past decade is the Sycamore Institute. It is an independent, nonpartisan public policy research center for the state with data and analyses on a variety of issues. Mandy Spears is the Institute's executive vice president. Last month, she stopped by our studio.
1: We're an independent, nonpartisan public policy research center for Tennessee. So what that means is we do impartial analysis of data and policy issues to help Tennesseans understand and tackle some of our biggest challenges and opportunities.
0: Talk more about how the Institute came together.
1: So the thing that makes us unique is that we have a bipartisan staff and a bipartisan board, and we do not do lobbying or advocacy. And the reason for that is the folks that put us together about 10 years ago decided that Tennessee needed a nonpartisan, truly nonpartisan, non-ideological source of information to help guide policy and program planning in the state.
0: What are some of the subject areas that the Institute has focused on?
1: We have focused on a lot of issue areas over the last 10 years. Probably the thing that we are known most for is our state budget and finance work. So we have a Tennessee State Budget Primer that's sort of like a textbook on the state budget process and trends and how we compare to other states. And then we do an analysis of the governor's budget recommendation every year, summarizing where the money comes from, where it goes, what are some of the big initiatives, what does it look like in a historical context. But we've also worked on everything from health to criminal justice, education finance, housing. And then we do a lot of what we call routine and responsive work. So say you're doing a show on a specific topic and you'd like a data point to go with that show, you can give us a call and ask us for the latest data that we can find related to the topic that you're interested in. And we do a lot of work like that as well.
0: Talk more about the Institute's impact in the past decade.
1: I think that some of our most impactful work over the years, which it's always hard to measure your impact when you're not actually asking anyone to do anything specific other than use good information to guide policy decisions. We played a really important role in some education decisions in the state. So we provided a good analysis of the trade-offs and opportunities and challenges involved in the federal funding that we accept for K-12 education. We did some projections of funding under the Tennessee Investment in Student Achievement Act, which is our K-12 school funding formula, asking what will this do to local government obligations to change the way that this school funding formula works. So we assisted policymakers in that. And then one of our most recent impacts has been we did a series on children's mental health in the state, looking at the data, looking at the policies and programs that we already have, and then offering up some options on how to improve our systems of care in Tennessee. That work actually resulted in some legislation from a couple of legislators that improved coordination across children's mental health programs in state government.
0: When you go to your website, sycamoretn.org, you have several data dashboards. Talk about those.
1: Yeah, so we have some data dashboards so that you can explore data at the local level. Again, this is towards our mission of providing data to inform policy decisions, program decisions. So we have quite a few to choose from. We have several on socioeconomic characteristics, so think like poverty rate, incomes, education levels, housing costs, and you can find data at the county level, the state level, and the state legislative district level. So state Senate seats, state House seats, you can find data for those districts there. We also have county health profiles that provide data on every county's health status, the factors that influence health outcomes, and how those compare to the rest of the state and nationally. We also have several federal dashboards, so looking at federal funding by county, looking at federal program enrollment by county, federal school funding by county, and we also track our revenues, the state's revenues. We have a balanced budget state, so those monthly revenue collections that the state receives determine whether we're going to have a surplus or a deficit, and that's really important for the state budget.
0: Let's touch on three of the dashboards and how they apply to Hamilton County, starting with socioeconomic indicators in Tennessee's counties.
1: Yeah, so if you go to our data dashboard, you can find a county snapshot for Hamilton County, and it shows us the latest data available on median household income, poverty rates, education levels, health insurance coverage, and housing costs. And what you'll see is, for the most part, Hamilton County is pretty in line with most of the state averages on those measures and follows a lot of the same state trends. So as of 2024, the median household income, meaning half of all households had an income higher, half had an income lower, was $76,000. If you were to explore that trend on the dashboard, you'd see that those incomes have been going up in recent years. At the same time, you also see that poverty rates have actually been ticking up in the county. So despite those higher incomes, you see that over the last, essentially since the pandemic, you've seen the poverty rate among all households and among children tick up in a way that it hasn't in other counties across the state. I don't know what's underlying that exactly, what's going on, but it is informative data that can start a conversation maybe with your civic leaders, your local policymakers, like what is going on here and how can we begin to tackle that?
0: Another dashboard, Tennessee County Health Profiles.
1: So Hamilton County, if you were to look at the data on the Tennessee County health profiles, what we're exploring in those profiles is both health outcomes, but also the factors that past research has shown influence health outcomes. So things like social and economic characteristics, health behaviors. And what you'll see is that Hamilton County is healthier than the rest of the state, but typically lower than national averages. So doing better than the rest of the state, but maybe not as well as the rest of the country. And you see that reflected in a lot of the, not just the health outcomes, but the things that drive those outcomes, like poverty rates, median household income, smoking rates, physical inactivity, violent crime rates, the supply of mental health providers. So a whole host of characteristics where Hamilton County is kind of doing better than the rest of the state, but as a whole, Tennessee is not doing as well as the rest of the country across a lot of these measures, and that's reflected in Hamilton County as well.
0: One more dashboard, rural health access.
1: So we developed a rural health access dashboard for the Rural Health Association of Tennessee. And the purpose of that dashboard is to allow folks who are interested in healthcare capacity in their communities to understand how the federal government designates their communities. So the federal government designates areas as health professional shortage areas, HPSAs is what people call them in the know. And that makes those areas and providers in those areas eligible for special federal dollars to increase healthcare capacity in those areas. And so on this dashboard, you will see the location of federally qualified health centers, rural health clinics, and you'll also be able to see how population characteristics vary between some of these more rural areas and then the more urban areas. So things like the uninsured rate and the average poverty rate across these types of areas.
0: How is the Institute staying on top of its work as we have more and more people moving to Tennessee?
1: It's a great question. It's a tough job, and we certainly don't address every single issue that pops up. So we kind of have a mix of long-term projects that we really want to dive deeply into. So things from the past that reflect that are a whole series we did on housing in Tennessee. What does housing costs look like? How did we get here? What are some of the policy levers that are available to influence the supply and the cost of housing? Youth mental health is another one. Looking forward, we're going to be doing more work around workforce development programs. programs, our maternal health outcomes in Tennessee. We're going to do some primers on just sort of big issues. We're in an election year, which also means a transition year next year. So what are some of the key facts that policymakers and voters need to know about our state to really start to dig in deeper on policy issues and making decisions around which candidates to choose and things like that? So it's a mix of long-term projects and then more responsive things. So over the years, if we watch a legislative debate or we're reading the newspaper and we see an issue popping up again and again, and maybe there's some Tennessee context missing there or some Tennessee data, if we know where that data exists or we have knowledge about that issue, we may jump into the middle of that by providing some data on that. So I think a really good example of that would be a couple of years ago when in Nashville we experienced the Covenant shooting tragedy. There was a lot of talk about gunfire-related deaths and firearm-related deaths in Tennessee, but a lot of the debate on it really reflected national statistics about that. We have a rich history of doing health analysis, so we went into the CDC death certificate files and we did an analysis of firearm-related deaths in Tennessee so that we could provide some nuance for that conversation so that policymakers and civic leaders could see how do these rates differ based on age, demographics, type of firearm-related death, was it a homicide, was it a suicide, things like that. So that kind of gives you an idea of how we try to have some capacity and remain flexible to pivot to respond to kind of the needs of the day and where data are available that we could translate for the conversation.
0: And for people who want to check out the Sycamore Institute, where can they go online?
1: SycamoreTN.org, and all of our research is available for free on our website.
0: All right, Mandy, thanks so much.
1: Thank you.
0: The discovery of Ruby Falls is the starting point for an underground murder mystery at the onset of the Great Depression. Jen Phillips is the author of Ruby Falls, a novel. This Thursday, starting at 5:30 p.m., she will appear at Skyline Loft at Ruby Falls for a moderated discussion and book signing presented by Ruby Falls, Atlantic Crime Publishing, and The Book and Cover here in Chattanooga. Last month, I spoke with Jen and Jacqueline Lewis of Ruby Falls. Jen, tell us about this novel set in the Ruby Falls Caverns.
2: From the first time that I set foot in the caverns, which didn't happen until I was an adult, it felt like this is a great location for a book. You step off the elevator and it's this completely alien world. And I loved the thought that it's a world that's been underneath me my entire life and I've never had any idea about it. And more than that, I loved the idea, as they explain when you go on the tour, of Leo Lambert back in 1928, finding out there's this gust of air in solid rock and diving in to this tiny opening, crawling for 17 hours, discovering a waterfall no one has ever laid eyes on. And just underneath that is the thought of, what in the world would you do that? What is wrong with the person that you see an opening of solid rock and darkness and think, let me go see what's down there? So that was the beginning of the novel, which is set against the real-life discovery of Ruby Falls. And so it's historically accurate in terms of Leo and Ruby Lambert, but it also has a host of fictional characters, including Ada Smith, who's the main character in the story, who is someone who is in the middle of her life, has seen a lot of loss, and discovers an entirely new life underground. And then we get a public relations stunt set at the beginning of the Great Depression, a mind reader who comes to town swearing that he can find a hat pin hidden in mouths of wild caverns, a bevy of other strange characters who go underground with him, and one of them does not make it out.
0: All against the backdrop of the Prohibition era.
2: Right. I mean, yeah, that's a very interesting time, right? It's Prohibition, it's the Great Depression, so plenty of desperation above ground, too, in terms of people trying to keep their lives together, and there's a very different kind of desperation below ground. It's also a time where we've sort of realized that there are invisible things around us. There are microbes that can make us sick, and people are trying to figure out what's science and what's magic. Could spirits be around us? The ghosts of our loved ones, or might they still be here? And so the mind reader, Jeremiah Hagathorne, in the novel, is in a good spot to take advantage of people's curiosity about what invisible things might be around us.
0: You live in Birmingham. Talk more about your background.
2: grew up in Montgomery, and I moved around a lot, so confident I would never come back to Alabama. Funny how that works. And I've been in Birmingham now for a couple of decades. And so, yeah, I'd grown up seeing the signs for Ruby Falls, but didn't get up there until not too long ago. But speaking of different worlds, I think that's partly why I love Chattanooga and love the area and the caves, is it is pretty close to me, and yet it's a very different kind of beauty than Birmingham.
0: How are you drawn to writing?
2: I've always written. I think it took me a very long time to realize that could actually be a career, which I do not recommend starting out thinking that. Please, burgeoning writers, do something that pays the bills. But I always wrote. From my earliest memories, wrote stories, poems, cartoon strips. There were always characters in my head. And yes, and then eventually went into journalism, but always liked making stuff up the most. So I sort of worked a lot after 10 o'clock at night to write my first novel, which came out, 2008, quite a while ago.
0: Who are some writers who have influenced you?
2: People always answer that smartly. And I could say Toni Morrison, who I started loving in college. Now Elizabeth Strout, Ann Patchett. But man, it's hard not to also think of, you know, the writers that really shape you are the ones you first love. C.S. Lewis, The Lion, the Witch, and the Wardrobe. Madeleine L'Engle, A Wrinkle in Time. Those books that start you out staying up way too late, unable to turn out the lights. I think those really cinch it for most writers. The power of writing a story that makes people lose sleep.
0: And you'll be coming back to Chattanooga this week on Thursday the 10th. Jacqueline, talk more about that.
12: Jen will be returning to Chattanooga and doing a book discussion at Ruby Falls in our above ground venue, which is Skyline Loft. It's a beautiful venue if you haven't been there before. It's the top floor of the castle, essentially, and there's panoramic views of the Cumberland Plateau, the Tennessee River, the city. So it's a great opportunity to check out this space that we have to learn more about Jen, about her book, Ruby Falls, and it's free and open to the public, so we'd love to have you join us. The doors open at 5. The event starts at 5:30. We'll have a moderated book discussion, a Q&A, and then a book selling and signing. If you would like to purchase a copy of the book, then our friends, the Book and Cover, will have copies available for purchase.
0: Jen, how did you do your research for the book beyond that first trip to Ruby Falls?
2: The people at Ruby Falls were incredibly helpful from the beginning. And I have done the tour a few times and particularly love the lantern tour at night, which is kind of a great way to feel more like you're back in 1930. But I also, at the very beginning of this book, realized at the core of this is people who do love disappearing into the darkness and rock. And I, to write the book, needed to understand why. And so the first thing I did was a wild caving expedition at Raccoon Mountain, the kind of 3-hour one where you crawl on your belly a lot. And there's not a lot of walking. There was less walking than I expected, actually. A lot of crawling and belly wriggling. And I loved it. And I loved, even from that first climb, sort of got a much better feel for how the world above ground disappears, that the entire world shrinks down to this circle of light from your helmet. Whatever the to-do list is that's rotating through your head, it goes away and life is down to this space, to where your left hand's going and your right foot's going. That real physical element really brought the characters into focus a lot more of why, in particular, why might a woman in 1930 find this world more appealing than the world above ground? And in some ways, in the characters who wind up spending a great deal of this book underground, most of them have some reasons they might want to escape from the above ground world. Occasionally, they might like to get out a lot faster. But yeah, the caves and that experience, people at Ruby Falls also took me caving to some private caves in the area. And so, yeah, that kind of hands-on experience was really crucial.
12: We have a lot of wild cavers on our team. So their expertise, their knowledge about the local, regional caving culture that we have here, in my perspective, it was really neat that Jen came to us and asked us to help her tap into that culture a little bit.
0: For people who want to see Jen Phillips at Ruby Falls this Thursday and keep up on everything at Ruby Falls, where can they go online?
12: For everything Ruby Falls, you can visit our website. Just Google us. 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That is available on all of our social media platforms, specifically Facebook and Instagram. It's also on Eventbrite. That is where you RSVP. So if you just Google Eventbrite and then type in events happening at Ruby Falls, it pops up. If you still can't find it, don't worry, just give us a call, send us an email, and we'll help you get there.
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0: This is Scenic Routes. I'm Ray Bassett. This Friday marks 25 years since the terrorist attacks of September 11th, 2001. In 2017, a musical on how the people of a town in Canada responded beyond that day opened on Broadway in New York, Come From Away.
17: On the northeast tip of North America, on an island called Newfoundland, there's an airport. It used to be one of the biggest airports in the world, and next to it is a town.

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1: This Friday, starting at 7:30 p.m., Come From Away premieres at Chattanooga Theater Center. Kim Jackson is executive director of CTC. Blake Harris is the director of Come From Away. Kim, Blake, thanks for joining us.
2: Thank you, Ray.
3: Thanks for having us, Ray.
1: Kim, I was living and working in New York on 9/11, in Manhattan, in fact, in Midtown Manhattan at the CBS Broadcast Center. Another story for another time. This story in Come From Away is particularly resonant with your experience on 9/11. Talk about that.
3: It is, Ray. I was on an American Airlines flight from Atlanta to Los Angeles, headed back to where I lived and worked from my honeymoon. So I'd come back to the South to get married, and 9/11 happened while we were in the air.
1: And your family on the ground, of course, was very concerned because so many of us did not know what was happening while it was happening until after the fact.
3: Right, which planes? We were diverted to Little Rock, Arkansas. Amazing people welcomed us in, took care of us for a couple of days until we could get a rental car. And this story, right, this story that's going to be on our stage is about that kind of welcome.
1: And talk more about that particular story on 9/11.
3: So Come From Away is based on the true story of 7,000 passengers that were diverted to Gander, Newfoundland, when their planes had to get out of the sky, and the people of Gander and how they welcomed them and how they made space for them and how they made food. And it's absolutely incredible. We like to say it's more of a 9/12 story. It's about the response and the human spirit. And it's a great way to open our 103rd season as we celebrate and wrestle with the American experience from all different angles.
1: Living and working in New York, as I did for 20 years, I saw Come From Away when it premiered on Broadway. So that's a story that has stuck with me ever since. And Blake, that brings us to you. You are the director. You remember that day as well.
2: I do. I was in seventh grade, and I was at a very small school. And I actually had voice lessons during homeroom. And I would always see how long I could get the teacher to talk after voice lessons so I could miss history class for as long as I could. But when I walked upstairs, it had the first plane had hit. And I have this image seared in my mind of walking in a room with everyone's back to me, looking up at a TV in the corner, and slowly turning around, looking at me just completely ashen. And it was how many of us who were in school at the time discovered how it happened. TVs were brought into the rooms, and we watched it in real time because we didn't know what was going on or what was going to happen. So experiencing it from that angle was really interesting, and seeing it in real time has always stuck with me, and the conversations of really trying to understand as a student what was happening.
1: And when we say real time, back then that was broadcast, that was cable, and it was the early years of the internet, but it was before smartphones and the ability for anybody and everybody to stream anything from anywhere. We're also now coming up on 25 years since, and though all of us were around on that day and had the experiences that we've each shared, this musical, it's for an audience that is more and more coming along after what happened.
2: Right. Yeah, I also teach theater at the university level, and none of my students were alive when it happened. So trying to find touch points for that, and what I think many of us who were alive or aware of what was going on, there are things we forget.
3: Sure.
2: That day, we knew two planes had hit the World Trade Center and one went down in Pennsylvania. We didn't know what else was going to happen that day.
3: Or how the world had changed suddenly.
1: Right. As well as the plane that went down at the Pentagon.
2: Exactly. So what we see is that people were rushing to the gas stations and there were lines down the streets, and people were looking up at the sky asking, are we next? what's going to happen. In Chattanooga, we heard that the nuclear plants might be attacked. So if there was a shelter, some people were brought into shelters. It's something that I think this musical recenters, mm-hmm. is that there was a present threat. We look back on it and it was a contained threat, but we didn't know that at the time. Right. So going back to that moment of uncertainty, it's not only about, yes, being diverted and being put in a place that you don't know, but it's also, what is the world that we are in now?
3: Yes. And everyone has their where were you when story, right? I remember being young and hearing my parents and their friends talk about where were you when JFK was shot. And I remember thinking to myself, if I would ever have an experience or live through something that was that powerful, that connected people in a certain way, that you could say, this is when the world changed. This is when the way we thought about life changed. And suddenly, 9/11. And that is one of the things in our shared history that we can say, where were you when?
1: And as you've said, Kim, this musical, Come From Away, is a story about 9/12. So given what we who were around experienced with 9/11, talk about telling the 9/12 story in this musical at CTC.
3: So I think the fact that we have the honor of presenting this opening night is the 25th anniversary of 9/11. And to be able to hold space for that and also tell this really celebratory story about the power of the human spirit and the fact that we're all part of a global family. And what does that look like when individuals come together and put that into practice?
2: Right. And I think, you know, it's always interesting when you say you're working on a 9/11 musical and people are thinking, what?
3: Why?
2: How, why are you doing this? Is this even appropriate?
3: Right.
2: But when you talk about the context of people, a town doubling in population overnight, and people,
1: in Canada,
2: yeah.
1: where the passengers
2: 7,000
1: were the passengers on the planes that were in the air that were able to be diverted to Canada were diverted to
2: from around the world, speaking dozens of different languages, having different dietary needs,
3: yes.
2: having children on the planes.
1: Because those included
3: and
1: international flights. Because
2: animals.
1: Right, because those included international
2: yes.
1: flights that were
2: yes.
1: coming across the Atlantic.
2: Right. Yes, and so
3: 38 planes
2: where people had to stay on the planes for 28 hours. Because again, they didn't know
3: right.
2: if the planes had bombs on them or not.
3: Or terrorists.
2: So they had to stay on a plane for over a day. So this musical, like Kim said, is about 9/12, but it's also about like how these people took care of each other. Newfoundland is the most food scarce province in Canada. This is a radical
3: right.
2: act of love.
3: Yes.
2: And it's about people coming together and saying, we are going to do whatever it takes to make sure everyone is okay. Whether that's inviting people to talk with these counselors to help people because they hadn't even seen anything when they landed.
1: The people in the communities where the planes were diverted to in Newfoundland.
2: Right. They helped them process this because they didn't get to see it in real time. Many of them got off the plane and actually still didn't know
3: what had happened.
2: And just, I will say, functionally, you know, we can't have thousands of people and on stage. That would be very interesting. But what we do have is we have 13 actors who are playing 6, 7, 8 roles each. So we get to see way more stories and perspectives and voices that represent different communities. It's not just a few narrow stories. This is a very broad-reaching musical.
3: And it's a Tony Award-winning musical with incredible music.
2: Incredible.
3: And we have a creative team that is not only Blake Harris directing, it's John Thomas McCecil as music director and Ashley Tisdale choreography, and we have some wonderful design going on. And I think the reason why it's incredibly special to have Blake leading this creative charge is because Blake grew up here, right? And he was a volunteer theater maker as a young person, and then he went away and he studied and he developed master skill in this area, and he's coming back to show our CTC community new ways of thinking about how to present stories on stage, and it's really, really exciting. So I think our audiences are going to witness storytelling in a new kind of way that I'm super excited about.
1: A different story. Yeah. Of coming from away.
2: Yes, you know, it is a very popular show that many people have seen when it toured through Chattanooga. It also has a pro shot, which is, you know, the professional produced taping, filming of the stage production. But when audiences enter, from the moment they enter, they're going to recognize, oh, this is not what I've seen before. This is a totally new production.
1: And this premieres on Friday.
3: Yes.
1: Friday, September 11th. At CTC, starting at 7:30, runs through when?
3: September 27th.
1: And for people who want more information, where can they go online?
3: They can go to theatrecentra.com.
1: All right. Kim, Blake, thanks so much.
2: Thank you.
3: Thanks for having us.
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0: This is Scenic Roots. I'm Ray Bassett. This weekend, the Chattanooga Writers Guild celebrates 25 years of supporting writers in this community. The Guild will gather on Saturday from 5 p.m. to 7 p.m. at the Greenway Farm Conference Center in Hickson. Sherry Poff is the Guild's president. Jennifer Hoff is one of the Guild's co-founders. Gary Zacharia is the Guild's treasurer. First, Jennifer Hoff.
5: When I was working on my undergraduate degree at UT Knoxville, I was involved with the Knoxville Writers Guild, and then graduated, came down to Chattanooga looking for a similar group and couldn't find one, but I got into graduate school at UTC in the English department and was fortunate to meet Rebecca Cook, who's also one of the co-founders of the Guild, and she was a poet, I was a poet, and we decided to start some poetry readings because we couldn't find any other similar groups around town, and so UTC was gracious to let us host them here since we were in the graduate program, and that group really took off. We had 30-plus people coming to all of those events, and that's where we met Helga Kidder, one of the other co-founders of the Chattanooga Writers Guild. I was really inspired by the Knoxville Writers Guild, and so we needed something similar that could support all writers, not just the poetry readings we were having, so we decided to launch the Chattanooga Writers Guild, and we got some of the other writers involved in the poetry groups and decided to launch the nonprofit. And so our first meeting was September 11th.
6: And the meeting went forward.
5: The meeting went forward. We had publicized broadly. We'd had articles in the paper. This was historic, our first meeting. We debated whether or not to have the meeting. We had two poets from Suwannee who were going to be featured. So we decided if they were willing to still come, we would host the meeting because we knew somebody would show up. As a group, we felt like people might need that kind of outlet at that time. With, I mean, everybody's still in shock and grieving, and we had probably 35 people show up at this meeting, and it was just a beautiful event. The poets read some very inspiring poetry, and it just gave everybody time to connect and take their minds off what was happening. And I think for me, to see that many people show up at that time showed really how important it was that this guild existed, because these were writers looking for a venue, and we were able to come together during a time of national grief we were still grappling with. It was a beautiful night, and from there, yeah, the meetings really took off. Sherry was reminding me her first meeting was in November that she came, and just that momentum we built with that first meeting and the writers, and we had writers from all walks of life, and it's like that today in the guild.
7: Yes.
5: You have new writers, you have really experienced published writers, young

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1: Romance. I think there's been the gamut of different writing groups, but those groups grew really large. So then we were able to expand to where we might have one in East Brainerd, one in Hickson. You know, there were different locations so we could accommodate writers, different writers, no matter where they lived in the community.
2: We have, I think, now about 140 members. They are all over town. And now I think most of our people participate in those small groups. So if you show up at a monthly meeting on the second Tuesday, there may be 20 to 30 people there, but there are that many more that are meeting throughout the month at different venues. So we now have a memoir group, a dedicated memoir group. We have a group that focuses on creative nonfiction and poetry. There's a speculative fiction group. So just whatever people are interested in, if they are willing to get together and make a plan, then we're there to support them.
3: Let's talk about how the Guild has influenced each of you over the years. Gary?
4: I'm relatively a youngster to this group. I've not been around for 25 years. I've been here for maybe 4 years. And as soon as I got to town, started looking for an artistic home, because it's really, really important for any artist, because we have a sense of isolation sometimes. What the Guild is really, really good at is that we're here for everybody. Whatever it is you write, whether it's spoken word, urban poetry, contemporary poetry, fiction, nonfiction, we've got playwrights, we got everybody. And by going to the workshops and the meetings, it opens up an artist, because you get feedback on your work. And that's the most important thing. No matter how good you think you are, you can always be better. And you get a perspective that this does have an impact. Yes, you are getting your message across. Well, your grammar's a little off. You got some problems there with your flow or whatever. And it's great to be part of an artistic community of people who are like-minded, who are moving in the same direction and can keep you inspired. And that is really true for me. I've gone to practically every single meeting, and now, of course, I'm on the board and get to help navigate and steer the rudder and all that. But whatever your artistic background is, if you're a painter, a sculptor, a craftsperson, a writer, it is so important to meet your peers and interact with your peers, and the Guild has been really, really good for that.
2: I think at one of the very first nonfiction meetings I led, I encouraged everyone when they introduced themselves to say, "My name is Sherry and I'm a writer." I think that is so empowering, to just claim that role, "I'm a writer." And then to know I'm part of a large group of writers. And when I would go to some of those early meetings and people would say, "I've had a piece published here or here," it just became so empowering to know that people I know are writing books and they're getting work into literary journals, and that made it seem possible for me as well. And I've just made some really good friends. Writers are wonderful people.
1: Yeah, I would say similar for me is I was in my early 20s when we founded the Guild. I didn't really know anything about starting a nonprofit or being on a board, being president of a board, leading a nonprofit. So I think the influence on me in my younger years was twofold: learning how to start, grow, and lead a nonprofit, but also just that writing community that I had missed when I came back to Chattanooga, and just having the feedback, building the friendships. Yeah, I think about like Sherry. I mean, I would have never met so many people if it weren't for the Chattanooga Writers Guild. Like, we've built friendships, and I have not been as involved because I've got a child now and I've run a small business. When I meet up, I ran into Sherry a month ago, and it's like old times. Like, no time had passed. Like, these are lifelong friendships. And I think the other influence on me is just the inspiration that you get from other writers and to see what impact that they're having on each other and the group. So I just remember how lively our writing groups could be sometimes with feedback. Everybody has different feedback, and how that interaction just inspired all of us in those groups. And there's a writer that inspired me early on, Walt Barger, who was a poet. He was in his early 70s. He had never had a chance to share his poetry. He came to our Poetry Monday readings before we started the Guild. And I just remember thinking, this is what it's all about. These are people, writers, that have never had a chance to share their work. He ended up publishing multiple poetry books before he passed away. So

0: I just think about that. For me, I got inspired and motivated to see these writers thriving and to know that I was part of that happening. And then once I had to step away, that this guild has grown beyond what I would have imagined under new leaders and new board members.
1: I think it's time for a reading for the anniversary.
2: Okay. Well, I have a short piece. Jennifer sent me some notes about what she thought she could share about the background of the guild. And one word that jumped out to me was the word possibility. And I have a poem called Possibility. It was in our most recent anthology called Ridge Cut. So I'll read Possibility. Possibility. Upturned on a cinder block beside the back porch, an iron pot gathers rust with each rain. How long the pot has been there and why I have it, I no longer recall. I tell myself I will clean this pot when I have time, scrub it free of the sheen of neglect as soon as I find a window of opportunity. But perhaps that is a lie. A promise meant to soothe a corroded conscience. Like the letter I never sent, the visit I meant to make, the daisies cut and left to wither, this pot haunts me with possibility. I think that just speaks to, we can have a good idea. If Jennifer and Rebecca and Helga all those years ago had let their idea just sit, if they had done nothing with it, we would have been so much poorer community. But because they did something, they saw the possibility and they acted on it, here's what we have.
1: And talk more about today's programs from the Guild.
3: Our main focus is the monthly meetings. And what we do is kind of a rotation where we'll have a guest speaker who will come in and talk on a particular topic. Could be about publishing, self-publishing, the craft of writing, the business of writing, etc. In a rotation, maybe the next month is a reading where all the members are free to bring in their pieces. And if it, maybe it was published, maybe they presented it somewhere and they have an open mic to do the readings. And then we also have just some speakers who are giving a very specific type of topic, such as how AI is going to be influencing our world as writers. And we also do some potlucks along with that when we're doing our monthly meeting.
2: Those individual critique groups that meet.
3: Those critique groups are great. I've seen people come into the critique groups who are kind of scared and they're kind of lost and I don't know what to do, whatever. How do I present this work, whatever. And by sharing that information and being among their peers, I've seen, again, the word possibility that Sherry has mentioned. I've seen people grow as writers. That is fantastic. So when people come together with the different critique groups, and we have maybe six or seven right now, and we're always trying to build more, whatever your interest is, whatever your genre is, there is a place for you at the Guild in one of these critique groups. I think that's one of the best things that we really have to offer.
2: Yes.
4: And then tell us about the plans for September 12th.
2: We're very excited. We're hoping to have a kind of a reunion / anniversary event. We're hoping to get all three of our founders there. Normally, we meet at Chattanooga State these days, but for that day, we're going to be out at the Greenway Convention Center.
3: What's off Hamel Road. Thank out you. There yes. in Nixon. Greenway Farms is a beautiful, beautiful property, and that conference center where we're going to be having this terrific late afternoon, early evening event has beautiful open windows looking over their meadow, and it's absolutely lovely.
2: And we hope to have some past board members, some past presidents, and some longtime members just talk about their reflections of the day. We hope to have our founders there to kind of meet people. Rebecca Cook taught at UTC for some time, and a couple of our members are just so excited to be there, and they think of her as Professor Cook. But they're so excited to be there and see her, so I just hope it works out for everybody.
1: For more, visit the Chattanooga Writers Guild online at chattanoogawritersguild.org. This summer, a recent arrival on Chattanooga's theater scene presented a play on the philosopher Soren Kierkegaard here on our campus, the University of Tennessee at Chattanooga. Frank Mihalich is the artistic director of New Threads Theater Company.
4: Frank, thanks for joining us.
5: Thank you.
4: Tell us more about New Threads Theater Company.
5: Yeah, New Threads Theater Company is new to the Chattanooga area. I moved here about 2 years ago from Southern California, where I'm relaunching the company here. Our mission is to tell stories and create innovative theatrical events about all the things you're not supposed to talk about over Thanksgiving dinner, and to do it in a way that brings people together and doesn't divide them.
4: Talk more about your background in theater before Chattanooga.
5: I've been a theater maker for over 30 years now, director, actor, producer, playwright, and also a theater educator. I was the performance professor at a small liberal arts college in Southern California for 11 years, and now I am a part-time professor up at Covenant College.
4: What brought you to Chattanooga and the Tennessee Valley?
5: A lot of different things. My wife wanted to move out this way. I have a friend who's starting an arts, culture, and faith initiative that she wanted help with that. The teaching opportunity up at Covenant. And then I just thought, I came out to visit, and I thought Chattanooga was fertile ground for what New Threads is trying to do.
4: We've already seen New Threads in action here on our campus at UTC with the play within the past month about Soren Kierkegaard.
5: Yeah, very successful. Full run, 5 performances. We sold out 4 of the 5 performances, and the 5th performance was about halfway full. Brand new play that came out of our writers group, so it was a world premiere, and we're hoping to take it on tour in the next couple years to different theaters and festivals around the country, and then possibly an off-Broadway run in New York City. We're in dialogue with a theater in New York City right now about that possibility.
4: Talk more about where you see the path ahead for New Threads.
5: Yeah. So this fall, we're hoping to produce another new play. We're kind of in a season of new plays right now because of our writers group. It's called Spit in Your Face. And hopefully that will be going up. We're still trying to work out details with dates and location, but hopefully that'll be happening this fall. And then in the winter, we're going to be doing a collaboration with Bryan College on another new play called Between and Between, which is an Appalachian retelling of Romeo and Juliet, where 2 actors play all the characters. They transform on stage. And that will be at Bryan College in late January, and then hopefully we'll transfer that production to a venue here in Chattanooga. So 1 weekend at Bryan and then 1 weekend here in Chattanooga.
4: Talk about a few of the experiences over the years that have shaped you in theater.
5: I think a really formative experience happened when I was very young. When I was in high school, I was a theater kid, and I fell in love with theater. But I also was taking a speech and debate class, and the teacher for theater and the teacher for speech and debate were the same teacher. And so for me, theater has always been about exploring big ideas, exploring those ideas that normally divide us, and getting people of different worldviews and different points of view in the room while being honest about our differences, but also trying to find common ground through the stories that we tell.
4: What unique role do you see New Threads playing in the theater scene here in Chattanooga and the Tennessee Valley?
5: Hopefully, we're just starting to plant the seeds for what will become a regional theater. And the goal is to build a theater that serves Chattanooga and the Tennessee Valley, but also is a home base that we can take productions to other places like LA, Chicago, New York, other cities, maybe international. So we want to create a theatrical home here for the company that we're building and then have a footprint beyond Chattanooga as well.
4: Talk more about some of the collaborations that you have been able to form with that scene.
5: Yeah, so a year ago, we did a Greenhouse Festival, a New Works Festival at Barking Legs in collaboration with Next Exit Productions. We did staged readings, so scaled down productions of 19 plays, 16 10-minute plays and 3 full-length plays in 1 weekend. So we're constantly trying to collaborate. Back in California, I would never walk away from a collaboration. I'm always trying to pull theater companies and artists together to accomplish more.
4: What stands out to you about the theater scene in this area compared to other parts of the country of whatever size that you have been in?
5: I find the Chattanooga audiences to be very supportive. I lived in New York City for 10 years, and I lived in Southern California off and on my whole life. And the Chattanooga audiences show up, and they are supportive, and they want it to go well. Whereas I think in some of those other places, there's this sense of like, you have to prove yourself to me. Where in Chattanooga, we're happy you're here, and we're happy to be here.
4: What are some recent performances, whether they were in this area or they were elsewhere, that really caught you?
5: Last February, I got to see Sea Dog Theater Company. They're a New York based theater company, came to Knoxville and performed at River and Rail Theater in Knoxville. And it was just one of those experiences. They performed an adaptation of Tuesdays with Maury. And it was just one of those experiences where I walked away and I said, yeah, that's why I do this.
4: Teaching is part of what you do. Talk more about how that work informs the theater work and vice versa.
5: Because I've been a theater educator the whole time I've been doing the company, both in California and here in Chattanooga, my goal is to create an environment for theater students who've just graduated from a college to get involved with a theater company where they can build their resume, and then hopefully that we graduate them to go on and do other things. So I'm constantly trying to pull new young people into the company. And then after a year or two, they move on and they go do other things. And I see that as a success. I'm committed to developing what I call emerging artists.
4: And for people who want to learn more about New Threads Theater Company and all that you do, where can they go online?
5: You can go to our website, newthreadstheatercompany.org. We're very active on our social media. On Instagram, we are The Real New Threads. There's a story behind that that I won't go into right now. And then on Facebook, we're just New Threads Theater Company.
4: All right. Frank, thanks so much.
5: Thank you.
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2: I used to be a rambler, I stayed around in town. 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
2: Oh, where is Pretty Polly? 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

0: 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I'm Brett Barry.
1: Hi, this is Mike Costa of My Morning Cup Podcast. I talk to interesting people about how they got to where they are today. Some of the names you know, some names you don't know yet. You know, no life is a straight line to success, and on My Morning Cup, I explore the twists and turns, the ups and downs of our guests' careers. You can find My Morning Cup wherever you get your podcast. Here's a clip from our latest episode. My guest this week is Adam Kinsey. Adam is a partner in the real estate development firm Kinsey Probasco Hayes. You may remember him as the driving force behind Track 29, a live music venue. Adam, welcome to My Morning Cup. Before we talk about how a kid infatuated with computers gets into music promotion and then real estate development, let me ask, what's in your morning cup?
2: I would say I have good cups and bad cups. So bad cup, tea. So I'm a tea guy. Yeah. I'm not a coffee person.
1: Black tea or?
2: Black tea. You know, sometimes go with the green tea.
1: Yeah.
2: And then the good cup would be a, you know, morning smoothie with all the vegetables and spinach and stuff that you throw in it.
1: What is your morning routine? Do you get up early? Are you a guy who kind of tackles the day?
2: Yeah. So I have not. The only time I set an alarm clock is if I travel.
1: Yeah.
2: So I get up when I get up, but typically that is anywhere from 5:30 to six, probably in that window. And you know, first thing I do is typically go for the bad cup of black tea. And then, you know, I've always been a fan of local journalism. So I actually still read the paper.
1: Do you?
2: Yeah. I feel like I'm one of my only friends, you know, that actually does that every day. But I still feel like, you know, local journalism is the best way, is one of the best ways to know what's happening in town.
1: Well, and you probably grew up with it more with your dad having been mayor and being a little more sensitive. I point to my daughters in that case that they consume news differently than their peers, and they're both in their early 30s, you know, because when I was running News Channel 9, I'd come home from work and would watch the 5, the 5:30, the 6, the national news at 6:30, then I'd watch the 10 and the 11. And that just kind of got ingrained in them. Not that they're watching broadcast news all the time, but they do consume news differently than a lot of their peers.
2: Yeah, that's definitely changed. And I mean, when I was very young, I remember going, you know, first thing Sunday morning, my dad driving us for him to pick up the paper on the side of the corner of the road, you know.
1: God, you remember those days.
2: Yeah. And then he'd get us, I figured it out recently because my wife was asking

0: me about this, and he'd get us Dunkin' Donuts. Really, that was just allow him to read the paper and drive around and look at new developments while we had
1: Well, you were
0: donuts,
1: occupied.
0: while we were occupied.
1: So, do
0: So,
1: you have siblings?
0: two sisters,
1: Yeah.
0: yep, older sister and a younger sister.
1: They're here in
0: So,
1: town?
0: it's my older sister, she's up in Saudi, Daisy, and then younger sister, she's up in New York City. She's been
1: Oh,
0: up there
1: wow.
0: for a while now. So, yeah.
1: And so you were born and raised in Chattanooga.
0: Born and raised,
1: Yeah,
0: yeah.
1: talk a little bit about growing up in Chattanooga. How it was transitioning, what you would do for fun, the influence of your family on you.
0: You know, we grew up in Lufkin City.
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0: Don't let who you are affect what you can do, because this week's discovery finds a young woman doing what she loves while hiding her identity. Thanks for tuning in to this week's Shelf Discovery. I'm Kristen Dreyer Kramer. When a government begins to criminalize certain people or ways of life, it forces so many people to spend their lives in hiding, afraid to trust even their family. And in Rain by Beth Ann Croom, a young woman finds herself forced to fight for a king who would have her killed for her hidden abilities. The story finds Neve Smith alone, on the run, and posing as a man after her identity as a witch is discovered. Growing up in the Kingdom of Lyonesse, where witchcraft is punishable by death, she learned to keep her abilities hidden, even from her brothers. But when the truth comes out, she runs away to the capital city, hoping to be able to disappear, only to end up drafted to fight in the war between the king and his powerful sorceress sister, a war that she soon realizes can't be won without magic. Life with the other soldiers makes Neve acutely aware of the different expectations placed on men and women. While posing as a man does come with its share of complications, it also allows Neve the kind of freedom that she could never have as a young woman. She's free to go where she wants, when she wants, with whomever she wants, without scrutiny. She's free to work as a blacksmith without her brother taking credit. She's valued for her abilities and ideas, not just for what she has to offer as a future wife. Neve's story, following her part in the king's battle for power over magic, is a captivating one, with plenty of twists to have readers questioning whether there really is a good side. But it often gets too caught up in her relationships, from her awkward potential romance with Carpenter Bash, who doesn't know that she's a woman, to her combative exchanges with her handsome and conceited commander, Prince Fitzroy. These messy relationships definitely add drama to the story, but sometimes they feel like a confusing distraction from the real story of magic, family, alliances, and war. But is it worth following this secret witch's fight for what's right? On a scale of buy it, borrow it, or don't bother, I say borrow it. Rain offers readers action and magic and a whole lot of romance, too. Though it's strange that a novel about a woman's fight for her own independence and identity would focus so much on her relationships, it makes for a gripping story that's definitely in need of a sequel. Well, it looks like we've come to the last page of this week's Shelf Discovery. 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
1: 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I'm Leila Fadel.
2: And I'm Michelle Martin. Good morning. One of the most competitive midterm Senate races has its matchup set for November. Former U.S. Senator John Sununu won the Republican primary in New Hampshire last night. He will face Congressman Chris Pappas, who won the Democratic primary. That's according to race calls by the Associated Press. They're running to replace Democrat Jeanne Shaheen in a race that both parties see as key to determining control of the Senate. Josh Rogers with New Hampshire Public Radio is up early for us after a late night, and he's with us now to tell us what happened. Good morning, Josh.
3: Good morning, Michelle.
2: So walk us through the key results.
3: Well, there was a tight, open Democratic primary for one of the state's two House seats that was really only called early this morning, and that was for Stephanie Shaheen. She's the daughter of Jeanne Shaheen. That was a big race. The younger Shaheen beat former Obama administration official Maura Sullivan. The race featured millions of dollars of outside spending and really became quite nasty and personal. That was by far the tightest primary, but the Senate race is the bigger deal. It's also an open seat race due to Jeanne Shaheen's retirement. Democrats chose four-term Congressman Chris Pappas, a political moderate, over a more progressive challenger, Karishma Mansour, and Republicans chose Johnny Sununu over former Massachusetts Senator Scott Brown. Sununu comes from a big political family here and actually held the same seat he's now seeking nearly 20 years ago.
2: And President Trump had backed Sununu over Brown, but given Trump's low approval ratings, does that actually help him now, or would it be better for Sununu to maybe keep some distance from the president going forward?
3: I mean, we'll see if it helps. It may have helped him in the primary, but the distance making on Sununu's part is already happening. During the primary, Sununu tended to downplay the significance of Trump's endorsement, and he's also worked to distance himself from the president on some key issues. He said he never would have attacked Iran, for instance, and he's criticized Trump's tariff policies, but Trump made the endorsement, Sununu accepted it, and Chris Pappas is going to and has been looking to tie Sununu to Trump really at every turn. And, you know, for Sununu, Trump's backing does mean money and support from the party's base. And for Trump, you know, picking Sununu gives him a better chance of flipping a seat that a Democrat, Jeanne Shaheen, has held since she beat Sununu back in 2008. So we'll see.
2: And what about the issues? What issues have New Hampshire voters been telling you are most important to them?
3: They've been talking a lot about the economy, really the high costs across the board, from gasoline to health care and housing. The war in Iran is another big concern. So are tariffs. Canada is a major trading partner with New Hampshire, and state tourism officials have reported that cross-border visits from Canadian tourists were down significantly this summer. So tariffs are really a concern here.
2: And, you know, and the Trump administration sent election observers to New Hampshire and other states for primary elections. What were they doing yesterday, and what do local officials think about them being there?
3: Well, local officials have said non-disruptive monitoring is fine. And from what I understand, that's basically what took place here in New Hampshire yesterday. In the run-up to this election, there was real concern that it wasn't going to be non-invasive monitoring. And there's been tension between state election officials and the Trump administration over things like non-public voter rolls, and the possibility of more intense monitoring in November remains a real concern. And, you know, and it obviously comes as President Trump continues to allege without evidence that election tampering is widespread in New Hampshire and across the country.
2: That's New Hampshire Public Radio's Josh Rogers. Josh, thank you.
3: You're welcome.
1: Those fears about President Trump's unprecedented hunt for voter fraud are not just being felt in New Hampshire. Voting officials across the country are actively preparing for a scenario that seems out of a dystopian movie: federal agents seizing ballots in the middle of an election. NPR voting correspondent Miles Parks is covering this. Good morning, Miles.
4: Hi, Layla.
1: Okay, so is this really something officials are worried about?
4: Yeah, I mean, just to be clear, this has never happened in modern political history,
1: right.
4: But like with so many things, President Trump has moved the country into uncharted waters. You know, earlier this year, Trump said openly in an interview with the New York Times that he wished he had pushed harder for the federal government to seize election equipment after 2020. Mm. Also, separately earlier this year, two different search warrants were executed in Fulton County, Georgia, and Riverside County, California, that involved the seizure of ballots. So this has become very real for election officials. I was talking with one state election official who didn't have permission to speak publicly, who told me that their state has conducted three different trainings this year to prepare election officials for potential warrants.
1: Wow. I mean, the ballots that federal agents took in Georgia were for the last presidential election, though. So seizing ballots in the middle of an ongoing election as people are voting, that sounds like a totally different level of disruption.
4: Definitely. I mean, if ballots were seized before counting and certification were done, it's possible local officials wouldn't even know how many ballots were turned in or whether the ones that were seized were tampered with in some way. I was talking about this with Rick Hassan, who is the director of UCLA's Safeguarding Democracy Project. He's an election expert. And he told me in elections, this is known as breaking the chain of custody. And it's basically the easiest way you can find to create a lot of doubt in the results.
5: You can't unscramble the egg. Once the ballots have been taken out of the custody of election officials, there are at least going to be conspiracy theories that ballots have been altered or added to or removed.
4: Hassan wants judges to understand the irreparable harm, that's his words, that seizing ballots in this period right after an election could cause. So he actually wrote a guide to help judges who might be faced with requests from law enforcement this year. It came out today, and he shared it exclusively with NPR before its release.
1: So it's not just voting officials preparing for these scenarios. It's the actual judges who might be receiving the requests?
4: Exactly. I mean, the Fulton County raid was a wake-up call not just for election officials, but for the entire judiciary, according to judges who I've been talking to. That affidavit that led to that warrant being executed relied on misleading claims about the 2020 election, which gets at something that I heard a lot as I was reporting this story, which is that judges are not experts in election administration. Traditionally, warrants are signed off in secret, which is why one of Hassan's big recommendations to judges is to bring election officials into the process. They may have already investigated the claims that law enforcement are investigating, and they might have other alternatives that wouldn't be as disruptive.
1: What other recommendations did this guide have?
4: It really all comes down to finding ways not to break that chain of custody. A judge can potentially consider whether copies or reproductions of ballots would satisfy the same investigative purposes. Also, maybe allowing law enforcement to observe tabulation or counting. Also timing, you know, can a search warrant be executed after all the votes are counted? As we talked about, a ballot seizure like this in the time right as an election is still being finalized would be unprecedented and potentially allow a level of chaos in the process that has never been seen before. So it's really just making sure judges understand the gravity of that before they sign something that can't really be undone.
1: That's NPR's Miles Parks. Thank you, Miles.
4: Thank you.
1: It's Morning Edition from NPR News. I'm Leila Fadel.
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6: Comedian Stavros Halkias has had a busy few years. 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
6: 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I talked to Halkias, a Baltimore native, about his new special, Uncle Stav, on All Things Considered from NPR News.
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1: Maintenance costs are much lower than gasoline counterparts. Electric sedans and small SUVs have the lowest total ownership cost in most U.S. cities. Battery costs, which account for 30% of total vehicle costs, are decreasing, so larger SUVs and pickup trucks will soon reach cost parity, particularly given high gasoline prices. 70% of vehicle purchases are used vehicles, and used EVs have the least ownership costs, so this is an excellent time to buy one. Let's shift gears and talk about climate pollution. Many have experienced the smoke from wildfires this summer, driven by drier and hotter conditions in Canadian boreal forests. Costs from weather and climate disasters, including droughts, wildfires, flooding, and health effects, are increasing in the U.S. They reached $183 billion in 2024. EVs are a key solution. On average, battery electric vehicles have 70% lower lifetime greenhouse gas emissions compared to internal combustion engine vehicles. In China, over 60% of vehicle sales are electric, and Norway is about 90%, compared to 7% now in the U.S. EVs are the future. They are quieter, cleaner, and drive better. It's time for the U.S. to break away from a fossil-based economy and not only strengthen our economic competitiveness, but care for the planet and our grandchildren's future.
2: That was Gregory Keolian of the University of Michigan. You can find this, other segments, and more information about the professors at academicminute.org.
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5: It's Morning Edition from NPR News. I'm Leila Fadel.
6: And I'm Michelle Martin. The NFL season starts tonight with a rematch of February's Super Bowl. The defending champion Seahawks will host the New England Patriots in Seattle. No need to check your calendar. It is Wednesday, a rarity for an NFL season opener. Here to talk about that and what else we can expect this season is CBS sports writer John Breach. John, good morning.
7: Good morning, Michelle. Thanks for having me.
6: Well, thanks for coming. So, okay. Only the second time in the league's 107-year history that it started the season on a Wednesday. Why is the NFL doing this?
7: Well, the NFL usually opens the season on a Thursday with the defending Super Bowl champion hosting a game, but the league decided to throw a wrench into things this year by holding a game in Australia, and that game is so far away that the league wanted to give the teams time to travel there, which meant that game had to be held in week one. And it was going to be on a weekday. So they knew as soon as they announced the game, that was going to be on a Wednesday or a Thursday. They decided to play that game on a Thursday, but they wanted to keep the tradition alive of letting the Super Bowl champ host the first game of the following season. So the Seahawks, the champs, are playing Wednesday night against the Patriots. And then you get the Thursday night game in Australia. So we might see this again at some point in the future, so maybe we should get used to these Wednesday games.
6: Okay. So speaking of the international games, this year the NFL will have 9 international games played in 7 cities. What is the NFL hoping to do by playing these games abroad?
7: Well, based on what NFL Commissioner Roger Goodell has said, the NFL is just trying to take over the world. They are trying to spread the love of this sport. This started back in 2007. The NFL played 1 game in London. That's how the international series started. Now you have 9 games this year. They're playing in Rio de Janeiro for the first time. They're playing in Paris for the first time. They're playing in Melbourne, Australia for the first time. So they're adding these new cities, these new locales every year. They've been talking about playing in Japan in the future. And the NFL's ultimate goal is to play 16 international games per season, which would have each team playing 1 game abroad each year. And I won't be surprised if that happens at some point in the next 5 years.
6: Okay, so football fans, we better start saving now, right? Open up

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1: 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South Sacramento does not have many electric vehicle chargers, and that can discourage people from switching to an EV. But last year, the church worked with a Green Jobs training program to give students from underserved areas a chance to build 2 EV chargers in the church parking lot. Les Simmons is the pastor.
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3: Hi, this is Mike Costa of My Morning Cup Podcast. I talk to interesting people about how they got to where they are today. Some of the names you know, some names you don't know yet. 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Here's a clip from our latest episode. My guest this week is Adam Kinsey. Adam is a partner in the real estate development firm Kinsey Probasco Hayes. You may remember him as the driving force behind Track 29, a live music venue. Adam, welcome to My Morning Cup. Before we talk about how a kid infatuated with computers gets into music promotion and then real estate development, let me ask, what's in your morning cup?
4: I would say I have good cups and bad cups. So bad cup, tea. So I'm a tea guy. Yeah. I'm not a coffee person.
3: Black tea or?
4: Black tea. Sometimes go with the green tea.
3: Yeah.
4: And then the good cup would be a, morning smoothie with all the vegetables and spinach and stuff that you throw in it.
3: What is your morning routine? Do you get up early? Are you a guy who kind of tackles the day?
4: Yeah. So I have not. The only time I set an alarm clock is if I travel.
3: Yeah.
4: So I get up when I get up, but typically that is anywhere from 5:30 to six, probably in that window. And, first thing I do is, typically go for the bad cup of black tea. I've always been, a fan of, local journalism. So I actually still read the paper.
3: Do you?
4: Yeah. I feel like I'm one of my only, friends, that actually does that every day, but I still feel like, local journalism is one of the best ways to know what's happening in town.
3: Well, and you probably grew up with it more with your dad having been mayor and being a little more sensitive. I point to my daughters in that case that they consume news differently than their peers. And they're both in their early 30s, because when I was running News Channel 9, I'd come home from work and would watch the 5, the 5:30, the 6, the national news at 6:30. Then I'd watch the 10 and the 11. And that just kind of got ingrained in them. Not that they're watching broadcast news all the time, but they do consume news differently than a lot of their peers.
4: Yeah, that's definitely changed. And I mean, when I was very young, and I remember going, first thing Sunday morning, my dad driving us for him to pick up the paper on the side of the corner of the road,
3: God, I remember those days.
4: Yeah. And then he'd get us. I figured it out recently because my wife was asking me about this, and he'd get us Dunkin' Donuts. Really, that was just allow him to read the paper and drive around and look at new developments while we had.
3: Well, you were occupied.
4: While we were occupied. So
3: do you have siblings?
4: Two sisters. Yeah. Older sister and a younger sister.
3: They're here in town?
4: It's my older sister. She's up in Saudi, Daisy. Mm-hmm. And then younger sister, she's up in New York City. She's been there for a while now. So, yeah.
3: And so you were born and raised in Chattanooga.
4: Born and raised.
3: Yeah. Talk a little bit about growing up in Chattanooga, how it was transitioning, what you would do for fun, the influence of your family on you.
4: We grew up in Lupton City.
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0: Don't let who you are affect what you can do, because this week's discovery finds a young woman doing what she loves while hiding her identity. Thanks for tuning in to this week's Shelf Discovery. I'm Kristen Dreyer Kramer. When a government begins to criminalize certain people or ways of life, it forces so many people to spend their lives in hiding, afraid to trust even their family. And in Rain by Beth Ann Croom, a young woman finds herself forced to fight for a king who would have her killed for her hidden abilities. The story finds Neve Smith alone, on the run, and posing as a man after her identity as a witch is discovered. Growing up in the Kingdom of Lyonesse, where witchcraft is punishable by death, she learned to keep her abilities hidden, even from her brothers. But when the truth comes out, she runs away to the capital city, hoping to be able to disappear, only to end up drafted to fight in the war between the king and his powerful sorceress sister, a war that she soon realizes can't be won without magic. Life with the other soldiers makes Neve acutely aware of the different expectations placed on men and women. While posing as a man does come with its share of complications, it also allows Neve the kind of freedom that she could never have as a young woman. She's free to go where she wants, when she wants, with whomever she wants, without scrutiny. She's free to work as a blacksmith without her brother taking credit. She's valued for her abilities and ideas, not just for what she has to offer as a future wife. Neve's story, following her part in the king's battle for power over magic, is a captivating one, with plenty of twists to have readers questioning whether there really is a good side. But it often gets too caught up in her relationships, from her awkward potential romance with Carpenter Bash, who doesn't know that she's a woman, to her combative exchanges with her handsome and conceited commander, Prince Fitzroy. These messy relationships definitely add drama to the story, but sometimes they feel like a confusing distraction from the real story of magic, family, alliances, and war. But is it worth following this secret witch's fight for what's right? On a scale of buy it, borrow it, or don't bother, I say borrow it. Rain offers readers action and magic and a whole lot of romance, too. Though it's strange that a novel about a woman's fight for her own independence and identity would focus so much on her relationships, it makes for a gripping story that's definitely in need of a sequel. Well, it looks like we've come to the last page of this week's Shelf Discovery. 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
1: 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I'm Leila Fadel.
2: And I'm Michelle Martin. Good morning. One of the most competitive midterm Senate races has its matchup set for November. Former U.S. Senator John Sununu won the Republican primary in New Hampshire last night. He will face Congressman Chris Pappas, who won the Democratic primary. That's according to race calls by the Associated Press. They're running to replace Democrat Jeanne Shaheen in a race that both parties see as key to determining control of the Senate. Josh Rogers with New Hampshire Public Radio is up early for us after a late night, and he's with us now to tell us what happened. Good morning, Josh.
3: Good morning, Michelle.
2: So walk us through the key results.
3: Well, there was a tight, open Democratic primary for one of the state's two House seats that was really only called early this morning, and that was for Stephanie Shaheen. She's the daughter of Jeanne Shaheen. That was a big race. The younger Shaheen beat former Obama administration official Maura Sullivan. The race featured millions of dollars of outside spending and really became quite nasty and personal. That was by far the tightest primary, but the Senate race is the bigger deal. It's also an open seat race due to Jeanne Shaheen's retirement. Democrats chose four-term Congressman Chris Pappas, a political moderate, over a more progressive challenger, Karishma Mansour, and Republicans chose Johnny Sununu over former Massachusetts Senator Scott Brown. Sununu comes from a big political family here and actually held the same seat he's now seeking nearly 20 years ago.
2: And President Trump had backed Sununu over Brown, but given Trump's low approval ratings, does that actually help him now, or would it be better for Sununu to maybe keep some distance from the president going forward?
3: I mean, we'll see if it helps. It may have helped him in the primary, but the distance making on Sununu's part is already happening. During the primary, Sununu tended to downplay the significance of Trump's endorsement, and he's also worked to distance himself from the president on some key issues. He said he never would have attacked Iran, for instance, and he's criticized Trump's tariff policies, but Trump made the endorsement, Sununu accepted it, and Chris Pappas is going to and has been looking to tie Sununu to Trump really at every turn. And, you know, for Sununu, Trump's backing does mean money and support from the party's base. And for Trump, you know, picking Sununu gives him a better chance of flipping a seat that a Democrat, Jean Shaheen, has held since she beat Sununu back in 2008. So we'll see.
2: And what about the issues? What issues have New Hampshire voters been telling you are most important to them?
3: They've been talking a lot about the economy, really the high costs across the board, from gasoline to healthcare and housing. The war in Iran is another big concern. So are tariffs. Canada is a major trading partner with New Hampshire, and state tourism officials have reported that cross-border visits from Canadian tourists were down significantly this summer. So tariffs are really a concern here.
2: And, you know, and the Trump administration sent election observers to New Hampshire and other states for primary elections. What were they doing yesterday, and what do local officials think about them being there?
3: Well, local officials have said non-disruptive monitoring is fine. And from what I understand, that's basically what took place here in New Hampshire yesterday. In the run-up to this election, there was real concern that it wasn't going to be non-invasive monitoring. And there's been tension between state election officials and the Trump administration over things like non-public voter rolls, and the possibility of more intense monitoring in November remains a real concern. And, you know, and it obviously comes as President Trump continues to allege without evidence that election tampering is widespread in New Hampshire and across the country.
2: That's New Hampshire Public Radio's Josh Rogers. Josh, thank you.
3: You're welcome.
1: Those fears about President Trump's unprecedented hunt for voter fraud are not just being felt in New Hampshire. Voting officials across the country are actively preparing for a scenario that seems out of a dystopian movie: federal agents seizing ballots in the middle of an election. NPR voting correspondent Miles Parks is covering this. Good morning, Miles.
4: Hi, Layla.
1: Okay, so is this really something officials are worried about?
4: Yeah, I mean, just to be clear, this has never happened in modern political history,
1: right?
4: But like with so many things, President Trump has moved the country into uncharted waters. You know, earlier this year, Trump said openly in an interview with the New York Times that he wished he had pushed harder for the federal government to seize election equipment after 2020. Mm. Also, separately earlier this year, two different search warrants were executed in Fulton County, Georgia, and Riverside County, California, that involved the seizure of ballots. So this has become very real for election officials. I was talking with one state election official who didn't have permission to speak publicly, who told me that their state has conducted three different trainings this year to prepare election officials for potential warrants.
1: Wow. I mean, the ballots that federal agents took in Georgia were for the last presidential election, though. So seizing ballots in the middle of an ongoing election as people are voting, that sounds like a totally different level of disruption.
4: Definitely. I mean, if ballots were seized before counting and certification were done, it's possible local officials wouldn't even know how many ballots were turned in or whether the ones that were seized were tampered with in some way. I was talking about this with Rick Hassan, who is the director of UCLA's Safeguarding Democracy Project. He's an election expert. And he told me in elections, this is known as breaking the chain of custody. And it's basically the easiest way you can find to create a lot of doubt in the results.
5: You can't unscramble the egg. Once the ballots have been taken out of the custody of election officials, there are at least going to be conspiracy theories that ballots have been altered or added to or removed.
4: Hassan wants judges to understand the irreparable harm, that's his words, that seizing ballots in this period right after an election could cause. So he actually wrote a guide to help judges who might be faced with requests from law enforcement this year. It came out today, and he shared it exclusively with NPR before its release.
1: So it's not just voting officials preparing for these scenarios. It's the actual judges who might be receiving the requests?
4: Exactly. I mean, the Fulton County raid was a wake-up call not just for election officials, but for the entire judiciary, according to judges who I've been talking to. That affidavit that led to that warrant being executed relied on misleading claims about the 2020 election, which gets at something that I heard a lot as I was reporting this story, which is that judges are not experts in election administration. Traditionally, warrants are signed off in secret, which is why one of Hassan's big recommendations to judges is to bring election officials into the process. They may have already investigated the claims that law enforcement are investigating, and they might have other alternatives that wouldn't be as disruptive.
1: What other recommendations did this guide have?
4: It really all comes down to finding ways not to break that chain of custody. A judge can potentially consider whether copies or reproductions of ballots would satisfy the same investigative purposes. Also, maybe allowing law enforcement to observe tabulation or counting. Also timing, you know, can a search warrant be executed after all the votes are counted? As we talked about, a ballot seizure like this in the time right as an election is still being finalized would be unprecedented and potentially allow a level of chaos into the process that has never been seen before. So it's really just making sure judges understand the gravity of that before they sign something that can't really be undone.
1: That's NPR's Miles Parks. Thank you, Miles.
4: Thank you.
1: It's Morning Edition from NPR News. I'm Leila Fadel.
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6: Comedian Stavros Halkias has had a busy few years. 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
6: I'm Juana Summers. I talked to Halkias, a Baltimore native, about his new special, Uncle Stav, on All Things Considered from NPR News.
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Billy Preston with Out of Space. That is coming off of I Wrote a Simple Song. And that, I mean, I don't know if it is technically, there might not be that many chord changes or anything, but that does not feel like a simple song that we just heard. Billy Preston there with Out of Space from 1971. My name is Clark Gibson. Hello, everybody. Thank you so much for having me. Thanks for, you know, your ears and your attention and your willingness to tune into our station and hear some tunes. It means a lot to know that somebody out there is hearing this right now. We got a lot of exciting stuff going on as far as ticket giveaways go. I'm going to try to interchange them and not get... I'll do the one I'm more excited about later in the show. So let me let you know that support from The Signal presenting Houndmouth on Friday, September 18th. Information about WUTC's ongoing ticket giveaways is available online at WUTC.org/tickets or on WUTC's Instagram. So go check it out and get you some tickets to see Houndmouth at The Signal. That should be really fun. I guess that is a week from Friday. So there, you know, clear your calendars. Clear your schedules for that if you're a Houndmouth fan. I believe they might be out of Athens. I am just saying that, though. I'm not exactly sure, but I think they might be. So, let's do one more from Billy Preston, and then we'll get into our stuff from the 21st century. We'll follow that up with three in a row from Improvement Movement. But first, here is Billy Preston with Nothing from Nothing right here on WUTC.

That was Okie Dokie, just self-described here as two best friends from Tennessee, which is pretty sweet. A little duo there. Their album that you just heard that song from is Tell All Your Friend As If You Just Have the One. That was Skunna. Before that, you heard Three in a Row from Improvement Movement, who honestly sounds a lot like Okie Dokie. Improvement Movement is out of Atlanta, Georgia, in case you were wondering which Atlanta was in question there. Those three that you heard were coming off of their 2024 record, Slump. They actually did just release a new album, which I had been playing a lot on the Haley Solomon Show. But I got to say, that record from 24, Slump, I just got onto maybe, gosh, I guess at like the beginning of the summer and thought, man, I hope these guys release something new soon. And weirdly enough, about a month or two after I became a pretty big fan of that band, they did. They did release a new record, and it's, I don't love it as much as Slump from 24, but it is worth the listen. So go check them out if you like those tunes. Also, this is the giveaway that I'm very, very excited about, and I'm going to let you know about it right now. So now is your chance to see Kebmo at the Walker Theater on Tuesday, November 10th at 7:30 p.m. Information on WUTC's ongoing ticket giveaways is available at WUTC.org/tickets. And on Instagram, we have a link in our bio that you can go get to that exact same page to just fill out a little interest form for the ticket giveaways. It's not a sweepstakes. It's just kind of a first-come, first-serve thing. You'll get some tickets to go see Kebmo, which would be really cool. He's been around for a little while, and when I was really thinking about it, I love the blues, and he was maybe one of the first bluesmen I remember knowing the words to his songs and being able to point to that and say, that is what the blues sounds like. And, you know, my best friend growing up, his mother had this CD in her car, and we would always ask her to play it. So these first two you're going to hear every morning, I think, is maybe the sweetest, one of the most beautiful love songs ever written. You'll hear Life is Beautiful, which is just another really sweet, heartfelt tune. And then we're going to follow that up with one of my favorite riffs. I mean, the hook, just in that riff is just so catchy. And I'll be honest, I've looked it up, looked up the tabs for it to learn how to play it. It is really hard. So Kebmo not only writes very beautiful, heartfelt tunes, but he can also rip his guitar as well. Here's Three in a Row from Kebmo right here on WUTC.

Keb Moe. Man, that song, that gets me fired up. That is some really good blues picking right there. You heard Am I Wrong? Life is Beautiful, as well as Every Morning, one of my favorite love songs of all time. Out of, you know, and I love love songs. It's not like I'm picking from a pool of 10 tunes. That is an all-time great, in my opinion. He will be at the Walker Theater on Tuesday, November 10th. So go get in that ticket giveaway at wutc.org/tickets. We are going to bring it back to 2026 here. We're going to do three in a row off of Star Mole's latest record right now on WUTC.

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That was three in a row from Star Moles' latest record. I can't really say it. I'm going to say Highway to Hades, but I think you're picking up what I'm putting down there. Coming up next, we're going to do three in a row from Tyler Childers' latest record. But first, I'm finally getting to go back to Live in the Library today, which is one of my favorite things we do here at the station, where we, you know, highlight local music, local original music, and interview them and get to know them a little bit. And that'll air on Thursdays at 10. This week we have Holly B. That's going to be airing this Thursday at 10 p.m. She actually had help from Mike Campbell, which you may recognize from Tom Petty and the Heartbreakers. Some of the songs that she performed were produced by him, and he helped with guitar. He was not at the Chattanooga Public Library, but she has worked with him, which I thought was really cool. But next Thursday, and who we are going to be recording today, is a fellow by the name of Cody Landris Gibson. And I might have told this story on here before, but I'll make it quick. One of the first times I went to Yellow Racket Records, let's see, it's probably whenever this EP came out, around 2018, maybe early 2019, when I was purchasing my records, I saw it was maybe $3 or $5 for this CD that was sitting on the counter. It has this snake on it, and this guy's name, he has the same last name as I do, so it caught my attention, and I had no idea he was local until actually pretty recently. I thought I just randomly happened upon some CD and popped it into my vehicle as soon as I got in there. And this was the first song that played. It's the title track off of this EP, Beginner's Luck. And it blew me away. I love this song, and I have since I heard it back in 2018. And I'm going to get to interview this guy later and get to know him a little bit better and talk about his upcoming album release, which we'll talk about at the other end of this. But anywho, here is Cody Landris Gibson, some cool country right here with Beginner's Luck right here on WUTC.

on the wind. Hard to see the good times that we've had. When the going gets too tough, I'll double down on beginner's luck. Hope the Queen of Hearts sees this joke ain't happening.

When the going gets too tough, I'll double down on beginner's luck. Hope Queen Heart sees this joke ain't

Tyler Childers, three in a row from his latest record, Snipe Hunter, from 2025. And man, that guy, he has been in the musical world, and, you know, at least in the visible musical world that we know of, since his 2017 album, Purgatory. And man, he just gets better and better. And somehow his voice still gives me cold chills every time I hear him sing. And that song that you just heard, Tirtha Yatra, it is so funny because, you know, he's just like, hey, I know I'm just a country bumpkin from West Virginia, Eastern Kentucky area, but I've been reading some scriptures from other religions, and I'm questioning things now, and I'm curious, and I want to learn more. So I just thought that was that's a very fun song, in my opinion. You also heard Getting to the Bottom and Cutting Teeth. All off of that same record. And then to start that block of music was Cody Landris Gibson with Beginner's Luck. And that is a local artist who is going to be playing at Cherry Street Tavern. Is this Cherry Street? Yes, Cherry Street Tavern. This Friday, that's September 11th, from 8 o'clock until midnight, because he's got some help from Cody Bolden and the Roadhands. And Dalton Mills, also all local artists. So go check out Cody Landris Gibson. I'm about to go interview him at Live in the Library. Should be a good time. He's got a show coming up this Friday at Cherry Street. You can go check him out there and support him. You can buy his record there, I'm assuming. It's going to be a good time. So go check him out. Also, Dalton Mills, who's going to be supporting him that night and also playing a set at Cherry Street. Another just really great local musician, one of my favorites. He also played Alive in the Library a few weeks back, and I'm sure I've told this story before, but this song, and then we're going to segue it into some happier tunes, but I will say this is one of the best songs that I know of that has been written by a local musician. It is a tearjerker, and for me at least, and it's just such a well-written song. So we're going to listen to that, follow that up with some other cool country, and then we'll get into some Thundercat and kind of change up the vibes a little bit more after that. Also, it's the top of the hour. I should let you know where you're listening and what you're tuned into. This is WUTC 88.1 FM in Chattanooga, Tennessee. Thank you so much for tuning in. Here is local singer-songwriter Dalton Mills with his 2020 track, John on the Run.

Sierra Ferrell with Trying to Love You. That is a brand new single that was released at the beginning of August, Trying to Love You. And man, I'm very thankful for the upbeat tempo on that tune, because man, that Billy Strings Dalton Mills combo, it got me. I don't know why I do that to myself, but to quote one of my favorite films, directed by David Byrne, from 1986, True Stories, John Goodman's character, one of my favorite lines in any movie ever, where he says, "I like to listen to sad songs and lie on the floor." So I guess that is just very relatable for me, because I do that to myself all the time. I love sad songs, but then I'm kind of questioning, like, oh, I'm playing this for other people. So I hope you hung in there during Stratosphere Blues / I Believe in You. That is coming off of Billy Strings' Highway Prayers from 2024. And then Dalton Mills' John on the Run from his self-titled album from 2020. Dalton Mills is going to be at Cherry Street this Friday in support of Cody Landris Gibson with his album release show. And man, that Stratosphere Blues and John on the Run, it feels like both of those songs are written for the same character. And I have a feeling that a lot of us know that character, which I think is why those songs are so, so great. We're going to switch things up and get a little vibey. Definitely change up the vibe a little bit. This is Thundercat's latest record, Distracted, that was released in April of this year. You're going to hear three in a row from that right here on WUTC.

Thundercat. Three in a row from his latest record, Distracted, that was released in April of this year. Man, his bass playing is just out of this world. I think sometimes that he's kind of one of those people, like I always say this about Frank Zappa, that you kind of have to get through a lot of the odd stuff to hear like one of the best guitar solos you've ever heard. And I almost feel that way with Thundercat, is that you almost have to wade through the noise a little bit and really give it a chance, and then you just hear some of the most incredible bass playing. Because I do think his singing voice is, I mean, I personally like it, but I could see totally why people, if they're not already a fan of Thundercats, why they wouldn't necessarily like it. And a lot of his songwriting is also kind of silly, which I am usually a big fan of. You heard ADD Through the Roof, as well as Pozole and Candlelight, all coming off of his latest record. And yeah, that's Thundercat. Go check him out. I'm sure you know who that is at this point. But anywho, another record that I've just been really, really digging these days and has been on a steady, you know, rotation for me. This is an older one, so we're going to throw it way back to, I think, 73. One of my favorite album art pieces of all time as well. This is John Martin's Solid Air, and you're about to hear three in a row from it right here on WUTC.

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John Martin with Over the Hill. You also heard Solid Air, as well as Dreams by the Sea, all coming off of the 1973 album Solid Air. Man, love that whole entire album. I had never heard of John Martin, and I'm still not super familiar with the rest of his work, but it's got a little bit of something in there for everybody, which I always enjoy. We are getting awfully close to noon, the 12 o'clock hour coming up here in about 12 minutes. So I figure I'll just play some tunes for you folks and go ahead and sign off. I have a great idea. We can do this once again from 10 to noon tomorrow, as well as Friday. We'll be airing some Sound Corner stuff on Friday. So stay tuned for that. Otherwise, yeah, go sign up for those ticket giveaways on our Instagram bio. Or go to WUTC.org/tickets. What are some other announcements I can tell you about? Jazz concert, September 17th. Go to WUTC.org for all the information regarding that. All proceeds go to benefit the station. So get to see a jazz concert and support local public radio. Pretty good stuff there. That's September 17th. I believe that's next Thursday. And yeah, I think that's all I got for right now. So thanks for listening, folks. Hope you had a good time. I certainly did. Let's get you fired up a little bit to get you cranked up for the rest of your Wednesday. This is a newer single by the band Slag. Here's Legs right here on WUTC. Thanks for tuning in, folks. Have a great day.

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2: Good afternoon, everybody, and welcome to the Haley Solomon Show here on WUTC. I just want to start everything off by giving a big public thank you to Clark Gibson. He will fill in for me whenever I'm out sick or I'm going to be taking any time off for the rest of the year, so you can expect Clark Gibson to be the resident Haley Solomon Show backup. But hey, we've got so many more live hosts on the show now, so many more live hosts on the station that I might have others step in for me sometimes. Maybe it will be Paul Jorgensen, who you can now catch every Monday through Thursday from 10 a.m. to noon, or Alex Voltz, who you can catch every Friday from 10 a.m. to noon, or what's that? Did you guys listen in on Saturday, last Saturday, from noon to 2? Did you hear that familiar voice? That's right! Richard Wenham's back, and he's on every Saturday from noon to 2, now live here in the studios, bringing live content to you every weekend, so maybe, hey, you know what? Maybe he'll fill in for me one day. How cool would that be? I got my start filling in for Richard, and now in his retirement, he can fill in for me. But for now, I'm just happy to be here, to be playing some music for you. I have had some of these songs stuck in my head for a while, like this dark, moody music mood. Dark, moody music kick. That's what I've been on. So we're gonna go on that journey, and we'll get out of it eventually. But for the first like 20 or 30 minutes or so this afternoon, we're gonna be pretty deep in it. So let's kick it all off with Wicked Game from Chris Isaak.

The World We Knew, Over and Over from Frank Sinatra. Ahead of it, Show Us Some Love from the English band Other Lives. This is off of their 2025 album Volume 5. And then at the top of that set, we heard Wicked Game from Chris Isaak off of his album Heart-Shaped World. You are listening to the Haley Solomon Show here on WUTC, and we are going to continue on with this dark, moody music. We're going to dive right back in with an artist I absolutely love. This is one of my favorite songs from him. He's just got this deep, incredible voice, and all of his music feels so dark in a way I really like. Like you're walking through a misty forest at night. But there's something not scary at all about it. It feels tranquil. But deep, I don't know. I'm talking too much. Let's let the music talk for itself. This is Hanging On from Active Child.

I've been normal. I've been ostracized. I've watched through a window.

guys, I gave them punchlines. They gave me warning signs. I look okay in the magic cow, in the right light, with the right amount of power. And I'm okay with the life of the sunflower. And I'm okay with the life of a meteor.

Sugar Honey Love from Kali Uchis off of her latest album, Sincerely. A very sweet, touching, loving album that seems to be Kali Uchis in her family life era. Ahead of it, we heard Me in 20 Years from Moses Sumney, though this is a very unique recording of that song. So back during the pandemic, Moses Sumney went to somewhere in the Appalachians, somewhere in a mountain forest area. And he did this day-long multiple stage performance thing, not for an audience, but for a video for YouTube and for a live album. This was also his directorial debut. And I would totally encourage you, if you've got some time, to just go watch it. It's called Live from Blackalacha. It features a bunch of songs from his previous recordings. And it's over the course of the entire day. So like, it starts out dark, then it gets sunny, then it gets dark again, and the final song, he's like sitting with a guitar on the front porch of a little cottage, and the freaking crickets in the background, and there's also little fireflies that start to pop up. And so it's so cool to see how this whole performance goes over the course of the day. And he's at multiple locations throughout the day and also in multiple outfits, and it just is absolutely a visual experience, in addition to being just a great live album that captures all of the sounds of the Appalachian wilderness behind him as he plays some of his best music. Ahead of it, we got Say What You Will from James Blake. This is off of one of his more recent albums. It's not like the most recent, but it's been in the last couple of years. Friends Will Break Your Heart, or Friends Who Break Your Heart. I think it's the latter. James Blake just released a single, actually, so I am very optimistic that we might get a new record from this guy. I love the kind of music he makes. It's electronic, but also soulful. He's just got this very sweet, serenading voice, and often composes his music, his electronic music. So it usually starts on the piano, and sometimes it stays there. And so the new single is dark as well. So same vein as what he normally makes, but has almost a little bit more of like a hip hop feel. He's like less singing and more fast talking, but I like it. Boy, I like it. So crossing my fingers that we'll get another spectacular record from James Blake here in 2026. Up next, an incredible classic. This is Sade with Paradise.

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When I'm in Your Arms from Cleo Soul, off of her debut album Rose in the Dark. Ahead of it, you heard In Your Eyes from English new disco artist Jessie Ware, off of her truly spectacular 2020 record What's Your Pleasure. Total no skip album, every single song is so good, and I actually think there are a couple of songs that remind me of Sade, which again we heard at the top of that set with the song Paradise. All right, so I think this is the last time I'm gonna be hopping on this hour. I really want to get to these next three songs. I feel like it's a bit ambitious, but I'll at least talk to you about this first one. So in 2024, the electronic artist Fauté put out an album called Windswept, and I didn't know it existed until November of 25. I was letting Spotify do some music curation. I was letting it add a couple of songs into a playlist. And every time I thought, man, this song is really good. I don't know this song. Over the course of like an hour, this happened to me six times. And every single time, it was one of the songs from Fauté off this album. So I thought, well, dang, clearly I need to listen to this album. And so the last couple of weeks, I've been listening to Windswept by Fauté over and over and over again. And oh my God, it's incredible. I love it so much. So we're going to listen to a track off of Windswept by Fauté. This one is called Derecho.

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Welcome back to the Haley Solomon Show here on WUTC. That was one from Floating Points called Say. Thanks for joining me here this afternoon and listening to some music. And thanks a ton again to Clark Gibson. He's kind of my go-to fill-in, so you'll definitely be hearing from him during the Haley Solomon Show more throughout the year as I need to go on vacation or go to a doctor's appointment or be sick in bed, whatever it might be. I'm going to be tapping Clark to come fill in for me so that we can bring you a live episode of the show instead of a pre-recorded one, whenever is possible. But hey, there are so many more live hosts on this station, so who knows who might be filling in. We now got Paul Jorgensen every Monday through Thursday from 10 a.m. to noon. He's in the old Richard Winham slot. He's bringing you Chord Drift now. We've got Alex Voltz every Friday from 10 a.m. to noon. And Richard Winham is back. He's out of retirement now. He didn't last long. And he is be every Saturday from noon to two. And I'm sure he is looking forward to continuing on because as Richard and I were talking, he just keeps listening to music, but he doesn't know what to do with it. He's like, I love it and I put it in playlists, but then I don't, what do I do with those playlists? And I was like, Richard, I feel you. That's the exact problem I would have, is that I'd continue to build shows, but then have no outlet for those shows. So I totally understand Richard's desire to come back, and I am happy to welcome him back, especially to the weekend, which means that we have just some more energy now on our weekends, and we've got a live in-studio DJ bringing you some programming. Okay, I'm going to stop chit-chatting. We're going to keep going with this kind of like jazzy thing that Floating Points set us up for. Next will be a track from Theo Kroeker off of his 2025 album Dream Manifest. Then we'll hear one from Alexander Flood off of his 2025 album Artifactual Rhythm. And then we'll close it out with a track from Toki Monsta off of her 2025 album Eternal Reverie. This is High Vibrations from Theo Kroeker.

is a rhythm. Flood note of feeling. Life is a rhythm. Flood note of feeling. Life is a rhythm. 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Ta-da.

Lucky You from Toki Monsta off of her latest record, Eternal Reverie. There were so many songs on this album that I just find absolutely just so, so fun. I dance to them every time, even if I am not in a convenient position to dance. And then I kind of feel somewhat similarly about Alexander Flood ahead of it with the track Life is a Rhythm. This is an album, well, an artist and an album that went completely under the radar for me. And it wasn't until we started building, like as a team, started building that WUTC Best of 2025 playlist that someone else put this in there. And I stumbled upon it when I was listening to the whole playlist. And I thought, dang, this is really good. This is really good. And it's totally up my alley because it's that fun fusion blend of jazz and electronic with like just a tiny little bit of hip hop kind of reminds me of some of the stuff from Keitra Mine, which was a collab between DJ Keitra Nada and rapper Amine. And I think that kind of stuff has such a fun energy, and I can't believe I missed this album, but it's always fun to discover something new, even if you're a couple of years late to it or just a couple of months. Either way, it's great to hear more music that you love, right? Let's go to another song that I discovered in the same way, through listening to the WUTC Best Of and hearing all of my coworkers' picks. This is If You Love Her from Tokyo Tea Room.

Ghost Ride from Crumb. That song is always good, and I hadn't heard it in a while. So when I was trying to like build this little block of music, and the thought of, oh, what about some Crumb came up, I was very excited to put this track in there. Ahead of it, we heard Kisses from the band Slow Dive, then preceding that, In My Years from Men I Trust, and at the top of the set, If You Love Her from Tokyo Tea Room. You are listening to the Haley Solomon Show here on WUTC, back here in the studio, bringing you some new episodes. Earlier, we were listening to some music that I discovered from my coworkers through listening to the WUTC Best Of playlist. And here is one final more. One more. One final one. We'll just make up new sayings. This one is from the band Saint Seneca, and the song is called Nonprofit.

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one of my favorite songs from last year. That was Fold by the band Chartreuse off of their second studio album, Bless You and Be Well. Ahead of it, you heard Iron Wine from Teeth, spelled T-E-E-T-H-E. That's off of their 2025 record, Magic of the Sail. And before it, Bitter Every Day from the band Wednesday. I think this is going to be it for me. I hope I can squeeze in more than just a couple seconds of this next song. It is from the band Water From Your Eyes. There are two tracks off of their latest album that I keep getting stuck in my head, and I'm really happy about that because the album before this I found not so easy to listen to. I don't know. There's something about their music that I think... especially not the most recent album, that is just like almost noise, almost not in rhythm. There's something about it. It feels so close to being a real song. But that's my personal opinion. I'm sure lots of people feel differently. But I really, really liked this most recent record. I thought it like took the spirit of what they were doing in their previous records, but made it just slightly more palatable in a way that I am so about. And then there's two tracks off this album that just keep getting stuck in my head. The song Knights in Armor and the one we're about to listen to, Playing Classics. So hope you enjoy. Hope it gives you some energy, takes you into your scenic routes, your 3 p.m. with a little jolt of joy and toe-tappiness. I hope you have a great rest of your day. I'll see you guys tomorrow. Look.

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3: We build up multiple options, not just one, because when we go back to the public and we have another opportunity for engagement, we don't want to just go out and say, this is what's happening. We want to say, here are some choices. What do you think? We want to hear from you.
2: And Ryan Jenkins.
4: The very first thing we look at is we filter everything through our mission and vision with Tennessee State Parks. That's the number one part of what we do. And so our mission is to preserve, protect, and share Tennessee's natural and cultural resources while providing safe and quality outdoor experiences. And that's our number one priority.
2: As you'll hear, and more, today on Scenic Roots. The news is next.
5: Live from NPR News in Washington, I'm Janine Herbst. Mail-in voting for the midterm election has started in North Carolina and Wisconsin. But NPR's Hansi Lo Wang reports some eligible voters are considering other ways of voting to prepare for a Supreme Court ruling on President Trump's push for new restrictions.
6: Kelsey Kuiper is a military spouse who has voted by mail for years. But for the midterm, she's considering booking flights and rental cars so she can vote at the polls.
7: I'm looking at maybe spending between $1,700 and $2,000. To fly there. I think that it's important to prioritize the rights that our active duty members are serving to preserve.
6: Kuiper says she's worried about knock-on effects if the Supreme Court allows the U.S. Postal Service to refuse to deliver mail-in ballots to voters in states where election officials do not turn over voter lists to the mailing agency and do not have certain barcodes in their ballot envelopes. We should note USPS is a financial supporter of NPR. Many election experts say the USPS plan could disenfranchise many disabled voters and those living in places without polling sites. Hansi Lo Wang, NPR News.
5: The UN's Atomic Watchdog Board today reported Iran to the UN Security Council over its failure to cooperate in the long-running investigation into uranium traces that inspectors detected at undeclared sites. The resolution was put forward by the U.S., U.K., France, and Germany. China and Russia opposed it. This as the U.S. war in Iran escalates, with the U.S. targeting five Iranian oil tankers last night and Iran attacking American targets in Jordan. Now that sent oil and fuel prices even higher today. International benchmark Brent crude is over $101 a barrel today, and West Texas crude, the U.S. benchmark, has surpassed $96 a barrel. The average price of a gallon of gas is also higher at $4.22 today. Diesel is at a record of $5.94 a gallon. But President Trump says right after the midterm elections, oil prices will, quote, tumble down and the gas will be below $2 a gallon. He made that claim just now to reporters as he heads to Texas for the Republican Party's midterm convention. A congressional committee is recommending that the Pentagon develop a new program to address brain injuries among naval aviators. NPR's Claudia Grisales reports.
8: The House Oversight Committee said it found the Navy has not taken the necessary steps to determine if it is systematically exposing their pilots to long-term brain injury. A probe found the Navy ignored warnings that on-the-job physiological and psychological injuries could put pilots at risk of mental health struggles and suicide. They also found Navy culture discouraged aviators from seeking mental health care. The congressional effort was launched after the New York Times found a pattern of suicides and related difficulties among pilots.
5: NPR's Claudia Grisales reporting. You're listening to NPR News from Washington. In New Hampshire, Republican John Sununu, who has the backing of President Trump, will face Democrat Chris Pappas in November in the race to replace retiring Senator Gene Shaheen. It's a crucial seat the Democrats need to hold to have a chance of flipping control of the chamber in the midterm election. Sununu, who has represented the state in both the House and the Senate, was ousted from the Senate by Shaheen in 2008. Pappas, a moderate, beat a member of the Democratic Socialists of America in the primary. An early play by Pulitzer Prize-winning Bess Wahl is coming to Broadway with a starry cast in the spring. Among the actors are Julia Roberts and Paul Rudd. Jeff London reports there isn't much dialogue.
9: Small Mouth Sounds, which premiered off-Broadway in 2015, takes place in a silent retreat in upstate New York. So most of the plot, which is about people dealing with deep personal issues, is conveyed in gestures, movement, and yes, small mouth sounds. The Broadway debut, which will open in March, is directed by Tony winner Joe Mantello, who will also direct Downstate in the fall, a play about men who live in a group home for convicted sex offenders. The lead producer for both plays is Scott Rudin, who has returned to Broadway after taking time off to deal with his abusive workplace behavior. For NPR News, I'm Jeff London in New York.
5: And I'm Janine Herbst, and you're listening to NPR News from Washington.
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2: 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I'm Ray Bassett. Thanks for joining us. This year, we launched an ongoing conversation series on parks and people here in Chattanooga and Hamilton County. 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On this episode of Scenic Roots, here's our latest conversation. 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
12: From parks and public spaces to the projects shaping our future, this is where those stories come together. I'm Karen Shostak with Hamilton County Parks and Recreation.
2: And I'm Ray Bassett of Scenic Roots here on WUTC. Our third colleague in this ensemble, Brian Smith with Chattanooga Parks and Outdoors, is on assignment.
12: He's doing his civic duty with his jury duty, so we're very proud of him and his participation, but we'll miss him today.
2: Indeed we do. Parkside is a collaborative effort between the City of Chattanooga Parks and Outdoors and Hamilton County Parks and Recreation. Karen, tell us more about our guests today.
12: Well, I'm over the moon and very excited to be joined today by Ms. Megan Plock and Mr. Ryan Jenkins. Today, we're joined by some people that are helping lead the most significant outdoor recreation project in Hamilton County's history. Megan, Ryan, I'd love to hear more about you, but this work is centered on bringing together science, conservation, recreation, and most importantly, the voices of the community to create a park that will serve Tennesseans for generations to come, not just for the right now. So, Megan, I'm going to start with you. Tell us a little bit about what you do for the state and also how you're applying that to this project.
13: Thank you, Karen. We're so excited to be here with you guys. This is a very exciting topic, and I'm excited to dive in. But yeah, I've been with the state for over a decade now. The last several years, I've been with our Office of External Affairs, which is part of our Division of Stakeholder Engagement. So we get a liaise for the department as a whole. So we have our Bureau of Environment, more of the regulatory side of the house, our Bureau of Conservation, State Parks, Natural Areas, Office of Recreation, Archaeology, and Operations and Strategy and Support. So we get a liaise for the whole department, but it's been very exciting to be on this journey with State Parks and the master planning process and bringing Park 70 online.
12: I had no idea there were so many different areas involved that you guys are trying to herd together for this one project, which is a huge project. So, Ryan, tell us a little bit about your background. Same question.
4: I'm currently the Deputy Director of Park Operations for Tennessee State Park. So I started as a park ranger, worked as a park manager for many years, and
12: then
4: I moved and was the Director of Strategy and Planning for the Bureau of Conservation. And then I moved into this role. And so I am hands-on involved in both the planning and the implementation of Park 70 here in Hamilton County.
12: So together, you guys are a super pair. Got it. So really, it sounds like you guys have both walked in many different jobs, too, to get to these positions that you're in right now. So Hamilton County has dreamed about a state park for decades. Before we get into the planning process, I'd love to start at the beginning. How did the property first come into Tennessee State Park's radar? And what characteristics convinced the state that this should become Tennessee's 70th state park? Such a big number to talk about.
4: Yeah, it definitely is a big number to talk about. We get a number of new state park requests throughout the year.
12: Oh, wow.
4: And we've been working with Governor Lee and this administration to open new parks in Tennessee. This one came to us similarly to how many of our great parks do. It was a community and leadership in the community that recognized what it had, and the leadership was willing to take action before that opportunity disappeared here with Park 70. We walk the property when we have these opportunities. Three things that stood out: Hamilton County was being willing to transfer 1,300 acres to the state for this property. It joins the Cumberland Trail property, so we were able to grow this new park to 2,500 acres in total, which is a really good size.
12: It is
4: for
12: huge,
4: a state park.
12: Huge.
4: Yes. And then the connectivity with the park to not only the Cumberland Trail, but also to all of the parks within the region, the other state parks, the other county and city parks that are in this region of Tennessee, made it a very important place for us to focus our attention on. Also, it has, with the McDonald Farm and the Working Farm heritage, it has that ridge and valley topography that's just gorgeous and eye-catching and feels good when you walk into it. It's got water and forest and all types of habitats. Some of these places that become state parks, you take them for what they are. They're just a great place.
12: Yeah, this one, what you have is what you get. That's the landscape you're working
4: with. Right. This one is what we have plus what it is going to become.
12: And what it can be.
4: It is going to be a significant site for the state.
13: Mm-hmm. And we're very excited to see this park come online. Each park has a special story. But this park is just one of 14 state parks coming online as part of Governor Bill Lee's conservation initiative. We're extremely grateful to Governor Lee and the General Assembly for their investment in this initiative, as well as the substantial budget allocations for targeting land conservation and sustainable operations at our state parks. So since 2023, we brought 11 online from all the way out in West
12: Tennessee. You guys aren't busy
13: right
12: at all. No, it's fine. Fair time.
13: Yeah, I joke. I'm like, I think I've become a permanent state park employee. But we've got parks out in West Tennessee as far out as Madison County, and we just dedicated a park out in Way East Tennessee and Hancock County.
12: Oh, wow.
13: So we have three more to go this year.
12: Wow.
13: We're already in September, three more to go, but Park 70 will be our final park to bring online.
12: It's the final park, but also of Governor Lee's administration, mm-hmm. too. So I just imagine there's a lot of special pockets of things that you guys are working on, and it just seems like they're all special, but I feel like Park 70 has a little special touch to it.
14: When Tennessee evaluates potential state park opportunities across the state, what are the criteria that rise to the top?
4: We look at a fairly consistent set of criteria with our parks. Again, like I said, we do get this request fairly often. And so we put everything through a specific set of criteria and assessment. There's six things that we look at. We look at things like the resources of the park, what the timing is, connectivity, access, operations, and then finally community investment. We definitely want to make sure the resource is significant and worth protecting in perpetuity for the state of Tennessee. And then we look at timing, and is this a one-time opportunity or will it be available in 10 years? We look at connectivity, and so does it link to existing conserved land in the region or to trails and water access? And we looked at, can people access the property mm-hmm. in the way it needs to be accessed easily? Can we staff it? Can we maintain it? Can we operate it into perpetuity into the future? And then do we have that community will? Kind of that's the final piece that's the most important, is do we have the community will and the leadership support in the local region to promote this park as an opportunity? Plenty of our opportunities check one, two, or three of those boxes. This park was very unique in that it checked all the boxes.
12: Yeah, I can see how all of those things came into play for this particular park. So could you walk us through the actual decision-making process, who was involved, the agencies that were at the table? How long did it take to move from the initial conversation to governor announcing that this was actually going to be a thing, mm-hmm. which was, by the way, a very exciting day for a lot of us.
13: Extremely exciting. And as your question alludes to, I mean, there's a lot of moving parts in this.
12: Yeah,
13: it's not just a singular decision. But with Park 70, a lot of these conversations started before TDEC ever formally got involved with local leadership.
12: Oh, wow.
13: And those conversations got started with Hamilton County Mayor Weston Womp,
12: yeah.
13: County Commission, Ray County Executive Jim Vincent, Chairman Bo Watson. These leaders had a vision and saw the opportunity at play here on this parcel. And those conversations started occurring at that local level, and they brought in TDEC to really, really maximize on that opportunity and see where it could go.
12: Yeah, Mayor Womp has obviously focused on outdoor recreation, but also just the family in general, the family unit. He mm-hmm. kind of is our customer in this business because he's got this beautiful family and a lot of children. And of course, Mayor Tim Kelly on the city side has also backed quite a bit of this because he is an outdoors person and focused on recreation as well. So I'm sure that all of these leaders, of course, Senator Bo Watson, we've had him on. We had him on recently. He spoke of his pride in helping to bring this to the table. So I'm sure there's a lot of excitement. So that's the team, right? That is how this went from an idea mm-hmm. to all of those leaders coming together to cross the finish line together.
13: Mm-hmm. Yeah, there was a spark and they got to really ignite that spark and bring us online and get those conversations to form from more than just conversation to a really robust discussion.
12: I think so many people take that for granted. This is not just a one-day meeting where we go, yeah, let's build a park.
13: Right.
12: Which brings me to my next question. I think most people picture somebody drawing trails on a map, but master planning is, as a parks person, far more comprehensive. It's very complex because of all the people that you need to consider within a master plan, right? Can you talk us through, not every phase, but some of the phases of developing a state park, from acquisition, planning, design, public engagement, which I'm sure is, I can tell, is very high up on your radar through this process. And then, of course, I'm sure there's an environmental review and eventually construction. So maybe talk us through some of that planning process.
4: Yeah, I can walk us through that. I've been involved since almost day one on this project,
12: yeah.
4: luckily. So most people think that planning a park is just as easy as opening a map and drawing trails
12: sure.
4: on the map. And
12: super easy.
4: That's actually one of the last things that we do in park planning. And so it is a very robust process that we go through with planning. So the very first thing we look at is we filter everything through our mission and vision with Tennessee State Parks. That's the number one part of what we do. And so our mission is to preserve, protect, and share Tennessee's natural and cultural resources while providing safe and quality outdoor experiences. And that's our number one priority. From there, the parks have a comprehensive strategic plan for all of Tennessee State Parks. So that's kind of that next level of filter when we're working with planning. And then every park has an individual master plan, which is what we're talking about working on, and a strategic management plan, which is a 10-year actionable plan. So the master plan is a foundational document that says this is why the park is here and what it is mm-hmm. for the next 30 years. And then the management plan is a 10-year actionable plan that tells us how we get to those places.
12: So I want to say that I love that those are all unique from each other, because I imagine that each of these parks is unique from
4: 100%.
12: Each other. And so they should have their own soul,
4: yes,
12: right?
4: That's exactly
12: so
4: right.
12: It's really cool.
4: Yep. It's kind of that start at the 40,000 foot view and we filter down from there to the details. And so before we draw anything on a map, we have to assess the site. And I think you said that. And we look at all of the details like soils and slopes and where's the water and where's the access and where's the impact that's already on the property, view sheds and cultural resources, those type of things. And we also look at things like where the land can carry people, because we're inviting people into these places. And that's an important aspect of assessing the site.
13: Mm-hmm. And once we have a understanding of the land, we have to consider another critical resource, which is the people.
12: Yeah.
13: Bringing the people online and getting them engaged. So with conducting this master planning process internally, we're welcoming a strategic public engagement mm-hmm. process for the public, and firmly believe that public engagement should not be a one-size-fits-all approach. How can it be? Every community is different. So it's a very intentional, interactive, two-way process where we bring the public, we engage with them in a project that's going to affect them. So with Park 70, we've opened up multiple options for in-person participation as well as online participation, and we want to hear from folks through several iterations through this project, not just at the beginning, but all the way to the end.
12: Yeah.
13: So once we have that site assessment, that comprehensive understanding of the land, we have our first wave of public engagement, then we work out concept alternatives. We build out multiple options, not just one, because when we go back to the public and we have another opportunity for engagement, we don't want to just go out and say, this is what's happening. We want to say, here are some choices. What do you think? We want to hear from you. So we're very intentional about that design process. And then, of course, we have to balance other concepts too, design, engineering, permitting. And there's a lot of concurrent processes going on at the same time. So the master planning feeds into construction. Construction sure. should feed into the master planning. We have to think about stormwater permitting, my goodness, road and utility engineering and accessibility compliance and more. So all of this plus the public feedback goes into that planning process. And then we have to think about those operational considerations as well.
12: So nothing like building it three times for one park. Got it. But it does make a lot of sense. It's the if-then theory. If this happens, then this is the result and this is the turn you guys have to take. So it's super impressive the amount of thought that goes into each and every step of a trail that somebody's going to take.
14: Talk more about the experts involved throughout the process. We're talking planners, landscape architects, ecologists, historians, engineers. How does such a diverse team work together toward one vision?
4: You started naming them off. You know, we can extend that list, I think. It is a deep bench of people that work with us on these planning processes, many of them internal to our agency and some we pull from the external world. And so you talked about landscape architects and ecologists and biologists, all the ologists, hydrologists. We have archaeologists and engineers that come to the table and work with us on these projects. And then we start talking about access to the property and recreation. We have recreation specialists and interpreters. We have folks internally that are focused on access to these sites and accessibility to make sure that as many people can experience them as possible. And then we dive into our own operations people. So the park managers and park rangers and interpreters and maintenance teams that are all going to be living with this park on a day-to-day basis and managing it themselves. Again, the bench is very deep. And then we don't want to forget the public. We don't want to forget the bringing to the table the folks, just like we were talking about with the master planning process, is making sure the community and that all of Tennessee understands that this is their park mm-hmm. and that they have a voice in what happens.
12: I've been to some of the early community meetings where you've had open mic night basically for the community to come out. Those are super strategic. They're fun. I think that the format that you guys offer for some of those community meetings, it's very comfortable and organic for folks to be able to put their input into those. So one thing we've emphasized is that this isn't a park being designed for the community. It's being designed with the community. Mm-hmm. Like, this is a in tandem. We're doing this all together. Can you go more into detail about the input, how the input's collected, and how it's incorporated into the process?
13: Mm-hmm. Yeah, I love talking about this part. We could here for a couple hours.
12: Yeah.
13: Sorry, Ryan, just hold tight.
12: This is great.
13: No, we're committed to creating a very welcoming and inviting public participation process. We want it to be fun. We want people to come out and be engaged. And in this process, I think I mentioned earlier, we have multiple options for people coming and participating in person. And we've got an online survey that's out. In July, we hosted a public open house. You were there.
12: I was.
13: It was a great day, very hot. We were at McDonald Farm in the Harvest Barn.
12: But we were on a farm, so my office was amazing that day. So it was a great day.
13: It was a great day. Yeah. But it was wonderful because despite the heat, we had upwards of 100 people out and participate. And it wasn't just folks coming, writing something in a comment sheet and putting in a box. Mm-hmm. It was engaging. It was fun. We had stations set up across the barn. People could come out, engage with our planning team, engage with our state park rangers, learn more about the process, and participate in activities that really got them thinking about what they wanted out of this experience, what they vision for the future of mm-hmm. the park, what were those priorities.
12: Super valuable information.
13: Was.
12: Mm-hmm. I mean, mm-hmm. So how do you then like harvest that information once you were on a farm? Do you see what I did there? Okay, so then you're thanks. It doesn't happen often. So then you're harvesting this data, this information, and this public input. Mm-hmm. So how does that go into actioning?
13: Mm-hmm. Yeah, so we've got that in-person public input. We've got our online survey, which is open until September 15th. I think we're able to put a link in after this podcast.
12: Yeah, we'll put it on.
13: For folks listening, if you haven't participated on the online survey, please do that. We've had over 1,000 responses so far.
12: Amazing.
13: 1,000. About 80% of those from Hamilton and Ray counties, but 20% from other areas in Tennessee and outside the state.
12: Oh, that's so great to hear.
13: So we got to take all of that feedback. So over 1,000 responses, the feedback we're receiving in person, feedback from our breakout sessions that we've been hosting in the community. So these are these focus sessions with folks like local elected officials, outdoor recreational partners, economic and tourism development agencies. We got to take all this feedback and we're going to review everything, right? Because feedback is important. We've been hearing some very creative ideas and valuable information from the public, but we're going to take that and cycle it through, review everything, and make sure it's organized into different themes as we log that information. And it needs to be evaluated within the context of our state park mission and vision, right? Because I think Ryan mentioned on the vision too, I mean, it's very important that those concepts meet that vision and what we want to see and what the community wants to see and values at this future park. And then after that, we'll take that feedback, we log it, we review it, we evaluate it within that context, and then we build out those concept alternatives. And we're going to bring those back to the community again and hear back from folks in another iteration of like, okay, this is what we heard.
12: Yeah.
13: Are we on track? Are we hearing this? What do you think of how we've evaluated this within our mission? There's going to be real choices there. This part of the planning process, things are still very adaptable and flexible. And I think when we go back to the public with those choices, with those options, people are going to see their input reflected in those plans. And if they don't, then we have the opportunity to share why and have that understanding, because we want to be transparent through this process.
12: Yeah, sure. Everything you're talking about right now is the one word that comes to mind for me is just thoughtful. It's very thoughtful, this approach. And so I think you guys are on it when it comes to that. Everybody's so nice to this process. It's just a really great experience.
13: It should be. We want people to feel welcome. It should be fun, right? Yeah. This is exciting. So we'll have another outreach session, public engagement session, aimed for November, early November. And then we'll hopefully be able to engage with the public in a public meeting again sometime in January.
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15: On September 1st, 2026, the University of Tennessee, licensee of WUTC 88.1 FM, Chattanooga, Tennessee, filed an application with the Federal Communications Commission for the transfer of control. 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
2: This is Scenic Routes. I'm Ray Bassett. We're bringing you the latest conversation from the Parkside Podcast, an ongoing series on parks and people here in Chattanooga and Hamilton County. The topic for this conversation, Tennessee's 70th State Park. Our guests, Megan Plock and Ryan Jenkins of the Tennessee State Parks Planning Team. Karen Shostak of Hamilton County's Department of Parks and Recreation and I spoke with them.
14: What types of feedback are most valuable? Are you looking for specific amenities, ideas for programming, concerns about conservation, or simply understanding how residents envision using the park?
13: Mm-hmm. That's a great question, Ray. I think all of those are very valuable feedback, but I'll focus on a few. Talking about those amenities and assets, that's important, but we also want to understand what people want to experience. That experience tells us a story. It tells us why. So someone might say, well, I want a fishing dock. Okay, that's an inventory. That's a checkbox. You might have folks come up and say, I'm going to share a story. I want an experience. I want to take my family out fishing in the morning. Or someone might say, I want a place where I can have an adaptable cycling experience in the afternoon. That's much more informative and valuable to understand the why in that story than just an inventory of something. It's also very valuable to have local knowledge. We can do our site assessment and learn everything we can from the data available, but sometimes local knowledge goes even further. It shines light on things that we're going to miss. Thinking about Park 70, I mean, learning more about the train schedule out there.
12: Yeah.
13: Where is the light the best at sunrise and sunset? Where do the sandhill cranes come to roost during migration?
12: Our favorite big birds down at the farm, for sure.
13: It's very valuable. That's information that we simply don't have.
12: Mm-hmm.
13: And then Well, the intrinsic strengths and opportunities in an area are very important, too. We want to hear about communities' concerns.
16: Sure.
13: That's just as important. So whether that's traffic, noise concerns, neighboring properties, resource protection, that's all very valuable to us because those concerns might be challenging, but they're not obstacles. It's input that allows us to ensure we have a feasible plan that's going to endure. And on that same vein, you know, we want to hear what people want, those opportunities, but it's also important to hear what a community doesn't want. That is often just as clear as a signal of what a community values.
14: Can you give us some examples from previous Tennessee state parks where community engagement directly changed a master plan?
16: Yeah.
14: What does meaningful public influence actually look like?
4: It's not a glamorous thing that we write in the stars or fireworks happen
16: right.
4: when there's changes to a master planning process through community engagement. It normally is a little bit more general than that. And a great example is David Crockett Birthplace State Park. When it was damaged by Hurricane Helene, we went through a master planning process as part of the rebirth and rebuilding there. And it had a campground in it. And we, as park folks, thought that we knew the best place, which was to move the campground to a different area within the park. And that was our assumption moving forward, that we were going to change the campground location. And then we went through this similar same master planning process, public engagement with the public. And it was very clear that the public wanted the campground back in its original location, just changed so it was a better camping experience. And so we took all that input in and assessed mm-hmm. what was the right choice based on their feedback. And we actually put the campground back in the original location. We just adjusted the design of the campground so it was a better camping experience. It was also easier for us to manage in the long term. So the cool thing about that is the public can go back and look at the new master plan for mm-hmm. David Crockett, and they can see the results of their input.
16: Which is going to do nothing but increase the usage of that.
4: So
16: I feel like you're checking all the boxes. Mm-hmm. I got to have some say in where this went and how this was planned. And now all that's going to do is make me want to experience it more. So it just makes way too much sense. And again, so nice. It's such a thoughtful thing to do. One of the greatest challenges in planning any public space is balancing access with preservation. So how does Tennessee State Parks determine where recreation belongs, like what you just referred to, mm-hmm. and where nature should just be nature and just be untouched?
4: We are conservationists first.
16: Sure.
4: The land decides in so many places for us. When we do our assessments, you know, the land tells us that this slope, this soil is not going to let us put impact on it, those types of things. So we do those assessments. And the general rule that we go by is that we try to concentrate use in areas that are already impacted mm-hmm. as often as possible. And there's kind of a couple of levels, high use areas, entrances, roads, infrastructure. We put those in places where are already impacted as often as possible because we know that can carry the load for the most part. We have moderate, medium use areas like camping, hiking, picnicking areas. Mm-hmm. The land can sustain those in different ways. And then we look at those low use, more solitude type areas like backcountry camping and things. And we try to spread that out. And the thing that we always want to also get across is there are going to be places in our parks and even in this new park that people aren't allowed to access because maybe they're a sensitive cultural site or a sensitive environmental site.
16: Sure.
4: That we need to protect without use. And the experience there is that people know that those exist and that we are protecting those for future generations and for the benefit of the ecology and those types of things. We just want to make sure people understand that preservation and recreation, they're not complete opposite things. You know, mm-hmm. the recreation is how a person experiences the property. The preservation is how we make sure that that property is there forever
16: for
4: to experience.
16: To come. Yeah. Yep. Generations.
4: Yep.
16: I've said this before, having this come to be has been the opportunity of a generation. Mm-hmm. Not everyone is going to see this in their lifetime, but we've got this now for so many.
4: It's a legacy.
16: Folks. It is a legacy. This yeah. is a legacy project for many of us, including our mayors, of course, this governor. Like, I can list off 1,000 people that were all part of, in whatever way, shape, or form, small, large. We're part of the people that are moving this together. And that includes Ray, even today, with this interview. I mean, like, yeah. we're all part of the fact that this beautiful Park 70 is what you're calling it now, is happening.
14: Hamilton County and Chattanooga have become known for outdoor recreation. How do you balance creating destinations that attract visitors while protecting the natural resources that make those destinations special in the first place?
4: It's similar to what we were just talking about, letting the land help us decide. But we design for that durability from the very beginning. We already start thinking about it when we start assessing these sites. But something we proceed with, progress with internally when we're doing this place is the understanding that resource damage is not normally done by bad people or bad visitors. That yeah. it's normally caused by good visitors with good intentions mm-hmm. who are using the land or the infrastructure in a way that wasn't built for volume.
16: Right.
4: Our parks are loved to death. We love to say that. not just in Tennessee. It's just the nature of protecting a piece of property
16: that we're in. Sure.
4: Yeah. And so we want to make sure that our trails are built properly and that things are paved where they need to be paved to protect the surrounding land, and parking lots are sized correctly so people aren't parking in the grass and trees, and restrooms are put in the right places so people have access to them. And
16: all is part of the experience, too,
4: exactly.
16: for the guests.
4: Yep.
16: I mean, that's everything you just mentioned, super yep. critical.
4: And you get all that right, and the resource will be protected as it needs to be. That balance holds. Another thing we do is manage distribution. And mm-hmm. so distribution of the people on the site, multiple trailheads instead of one pinch point, right? Distribution over time. So we try to attract people to the property on our shoulder seasons or in the off season.
16: Sure.
4: So it's not all concentrated in the summertime. And then distribution in the region. And that's one of the great things about this area is that Hamilton County, this part of Tennessee has so many state parks and local and county parks and recreation areas and national forests. And so we really envision this park to be a jumping off point for all of those locations.
16: Mm-hmm. Yeah, the city of Chattanooga has 80 green spaces within the city limits.
4: That's
16: and then,
4: awesome.
16: Of course, Hamilton County has about 20 spaces that spread north, south, east, every point of the county. So but just between the two of us, mm-hmm. we've got 100 spaces. And then you have Red Bank and Collegedale and all these other municipalities. So there are many positive things that come out of this state park to connect all of those dots to me together in this part of the county.
13: Absolutely. We already have several state parks in this region, mm-hmm. in this county, too. I mean, we were talking about bringing parks online. We've brought on several new parks in the southeast region the last few years. You know, we've got Savage Gulf, North Chickamauga Creek Gorge, Ocoee River. A few months ago, we just dedicated Cherokee Trail of Tears.
16: It's
13: so all
16: huge.
13: That works together.
16: Right. Yeah, so many historical things. And I think within that conservation and preservation, that there is, for every park, that preservation of the historical value of each of these places. And it sounds like that's happening right from the beginning of the master plan, too. Mm-hmm. So that's a lovely, also so nice and so thoughtful. And so this is, I think, on the minds of a lot of folks in the area about not just the experience and the build of the park, but also how does Tennessee evaluate long-term economic, environmental, educational, quality of life benefits when making an investment of this magnitude? Tell us more about that economic sustainability.
4: Yeah, and we look at all of those things.
16: Sure.
4: You know, when we start a new state park, the value is not just in the money. So we want to be very clear
16: right.
4: on that. But we do an assessment of the economic value. And so when we looked at this park, we compared it to similar size and type of park in similar areas, right? Close to a metropolitan area, those types of things. In a park like this, we're estimating it's going to create about $11 million annually in economic value. And then also we'll create about 77 jobs in the local area. So internally in the park, obviously, it's going to have some employees that come to work in the park. But then that's looking at businesses are surrounding the park
16: sure.
4: and outfitters and those types of things as well.
16: Just natural opportunities because mm-hmm. this is here.
4: People that are coming to the park, they're going to need to buy gas. They're going to need to buy food. And so that economic value comes directly to the community. It's
16: mm-hmm.
4: It's very palpable. Outside of the economic value, we look at the environmental protections. 2,500 acres of property that is protected in perpetuity. Perpetuity for forever as a state park. And as the community grows, which we all know this area is growing very fast,
16: sure.
4: that environmental value increases.
16: Yeah, to be able to preserve that much space for communities, for just the park and preservation, but also for the community surrounding it, I know that's got to give you some great feedback. I wish I could sneak into your surveys and see what, what folks are saying, because I'm sure that that's got to be high up on the list of
4: yeah.
16: great things.
14: Hamilton County and the city of Chattanooga have invested heavily in trails, river access, parks, and outdoor recreation over the past several years. How do you see this new state park complementing those existing investments rather than competing with them? And I'd also love to hear how you see it supporting the National Park City movement here in Chattanooga.
13: Yeah. Well, I think you hit a key word there is complement.
16: Yeah.
13: It's not a competition. And that was an intentional part of the land acquisition itself. So Hamilton County has retained about 300 acres mm-hmm. there adjacent to the state park, which is about 25 1,000 acres. And those two parks being adjacent to each other are supposed to work together and work as one comprehensive visitor mm-hmm. experience with two front doors.
16: Yeah.
13: I see the parks with similar but different roles. The county parks, more place-based experiences, events, gatherings, family programming, the
16: and
13: fair.
16: Passive mm-hmm. parks of mm-hmm. situation. Mm-hmm. It's obviously not the most important, but it is high up on our radar. Of course, the Little Debbie Hamilton County Fair does take place mm-hmm. at the county park site, which mm-hmm. is adjacent to this soon-to-be amazing state mm-hmm. park.
13: Mark your calendars. It's not too far away.
16: The Little Debbie Hamilton County Fair is, I mean, it's a fair on a farm. It's the most charming, agriculturally sound, which is the difference that between a concert and a fair, is that agricultural component, which is, again, I don't think the stage could be set better for this particular fair. Having a county park adjacent to a state park, mm-hmm. it's just a special, special story. So I do see the county park being venue driven, whereas next door, there's the usage opportunity when it comes to RV camping and fishing and mm-hmm. all the beautiful things that people do
13: yeah,
16: in
13: a
16: state
13: lot of
16: parks.
13: Land-based experiences. Mm-hmm. You've got the backcountry, that wilderness experience, camping, water recreational opportunities, the connection with the Cumberland Trail, huge.
16: Yeah.
13: So really, it can be such a great partnership, and those parks are meant to complement each other.
16: Yeah.
13: And then answering your question about the National Park City movement, that's been exciting to see. So I'm a Chattanooga resident.
16: Yeah.
13: And it's been fun to watch that momentum grow and come to fruition. And one element of the National Park City movement that stands out to me is that it asserts that these parks and outdoor spaces, these natural assets, are essential. They're as essential as infrastructure like roads and schools. It is the foundation of quality of life in this region. And
16: Absolutely.
13: It's what's attracting so many people here, and it's what's letting people keep their families here, settle down and have roots here. And it's been exciting to see that build. And with the state park being a new anchor in the north end of the county, tying into existing trail networks, it offers new experiences for recreational experiences. And it gives Chattanooga and the county something very few metro areas in the U.S. have to offer, is that true natural wilderness experience within a relatively short drive time. Mm-hmm. It's incredible to me that I can hop in my car
16: yeah.
13: and I can go in less than 45 minutes, get to Park 70.
16: Yeah.
13: I can, in less than 45 minutes, get to so many other state parks in this area.
16: It's crazy.
13: All in a day.
16: Yeah.
13: That is a very unique opportunity.
16: And it's been proven that there are people that choose where they live, and that it's been proven that companies choose where they set up shop because it has this kind of amenities. Employers want happy employees, right?
13: Yes.
4: Quality of life.
13: Mm-hmm. And I'll add that, you know, we're working through a community-wide challenge to find that right balance between conserving our natural assets and those green spaces while supporting Chattanooga and the region's
16: yes.
13: population boom. I mean, it's growing so rapidly. And new developments meeting a lot of those needs, but it's equally important that our parks and outdoor spaces and recreational experiences, those things that, again, that make the quality of life in this region so great, they keep pace with this growth. And I see that Park 70 and the other state parks in our region contribute meaningfully to balancing that and that future growth.
16: I do feel, in watching this part of the process from a distance, that you guys have anticipated some of that growth. And I think that Park 70 is a little ahead of the game when it comes to like being ready to accommodate mm-hmm. that. So bravo mm-hmm. to you guys for kind of forecasting some of that stuff for the go forward.
13: Bravo to all the folks that made this
16: conversation happen,
13: yeah. right?
16: There's
13: We're excited to be your neighbors.
16: It's me too. I mean, this is like, there's so much collaboration that's mm-hmm. going into play here. It's just our favorite thing.
14: Looking across Tennessee, have you seen examples where a new state park has fundamentally changed a community over the course of a decade or two?
4: It's very consistent,
16: yeah.
4: the impact that a park has in a community. It normally starts slow because we don't just open the gates and people flood in by the millions from day one. And so a lot of times it starts just in the local community knowing that the park
16: is there.
4: Toe
16: in the water.
4: Exactly.
16: Yeah.
4: And then as we set up operations and we open the gates and the park becomes more of a standard and advertised and people start to come here just for the park, then we start to see things in the local community like coffee shops pop up and new mm-hmm. stores and new outfitters and those kind of things. And so there is a definite change in the community. And I go back to that value question that you had, and it has been proven that having a park in an area improves the life of the people that are there, improves the community of the people that are there, from health to economically, tons of different ways that just having a park will make
16: us all
4: better.
16: I mean, it made me want to do it for a living. How about that?
4: Exactly. You know?
16: And I do want to touch on, we were talking about National Park City, and Brian, who's not here, and we miss him so much, had so much to do. I would be remiss if I didn't bring him back up here because he worked so hard on developing that. And because of his work and so many others, and if he were here, then he could get to name them off, right? But so much work went into getting that really prestigious designation. So I'm excited to hear, and I bet he would be too, how you guys are honoring that within the way that this unfolds. So I just wanted to make sure I pointed it out. Brian, we got you, right? As the planning process moves forward, what milestones? This is, I'm sure there's benchmarks that you want people to go, look, we hit this next mark. What should residents be looking out for when it comes to some milestones that we can all celebrate as we go through this process?
13: Sure, of course. And I'm sure folks are very eager to hear and learn the park name. We've been calling it Park 70, but unfortunately no spoilers today.
16: No.
13: Stay tuned.
16: No,
4: sorry, guys.
13: But
4: just
13: in the next few months, be prepared for more opportunities for public engagement and involvement. We'll have another engagement session in November and again probably early January. Mm-hmm. And then with that, we've got, of course, the park dedication, getting that park online officially. And then here soon, be on the lookout for a special announcement with Hamilton County Parks and a partnership that we'll be entering with them in. Again, stay tuned. No spoilers today, I'll dangle that carrot.
16: Yeah, I wish that we could dive into that, but I'm excited to have that anticipation for when you guys are ready to make that move. And I think we'll all keep it quiet and just build that suspense because it's going to be very exciting.
13: I
16: imagine that these unveilings and these dedications must be filled with a little bit of emotion. I mean, there's so much project-driven. It's not the finish line. It's actually, I'm sure, the next beginning because now you're going to open the park. But I'm sure those dedications are extremely exciting.
13: They're very exciting.
16: Very rewarding.
13: They're very special and unique to each state park. And yeah, that's almost a starting point in itself. After that, we've got design and engineering and permitting and the construction.
16: Yeah.
13: So in reality, and I'll be frank with this, in reality, even when we have the dedication, we're still a few years out.
16: Yeah.
13: And I'd rather share that and be upfront about it than you making a date and a promise we can't keep. But there is momentum. There is movement. We're finishing one chapter and going on to the next. But we're very excited for the dedication because I think that kind of formalizes the next phase.
16: This is happening. We have to do this now. We've told people.
13: Yep.
16: I think that that's been the through line through all of this conversation today is that there is very close communication with the community so that they know what to expect, right?
14: Let's fast forward 20 years. Families are hiking these trails, children are attending nature programs, and visitors are discovering Hamilton County for the first time. When you stand in that park someday, what do you hope people will say about the decisions being made today?
4: This is a very meaningful question. I hope that they don't say anything about us at all or the process. I hope they're too busy enjoying the park. That's the goal for what the work that we're trying to do is that the human aspect of what we're doing through all this is not seen or thought of other than in the history of the park at some point when people open the history book. So personally, my own mission statement is every human being has a right to a quintessential nature experience. And I hope that some kid is turning over a rock in 20 years, finding crawfish underneath the rock, or that somebody's grandfather sitting on a bench and looking over a vista right as the sun is at the perfect spot during a sunset. Those are the things that I think that every person has an opportunity and a right to experience. I hope that's what people feel when they're inside of Park 70, not that, man, these guys did a

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1: Because communities matter. In participating in this process and them having a voice, they can recognize that it's equally part of their history that this park is here. They can know that their grandparents or maybe great-grandparents or their neighbors' grandparents were involved in this process to create those future memories and traditions that are going to become a reality.
2: I don't know that it can be said better than what you two just said. I mean, it's true. I mean, the fact that, again, so much effort has gone into involving the community for the generations. That's just a beautiful story. I could literally talk about this part all day long because the emotion behind it. I mean, we're all just, again, very proud. So we have this little lightning round that we like to do. So I'm going to start with, are we a hiking, biking, or paddling group? Ryan?
3: Me and my family are hikers.
2: You're hikers.
3: Yeah.
2: Yeah. And Megan?
4: I love hopping on my bike.
2: Just a bike through, a hike through. So Ray?
5: Sunrise or sunset?
3: Yes. Ooh. Oh, I thought you were saying.
2: No, I think that answer matters. I think that the answer is yes to
3: yes,
2: sunset
3: to
2: and
3: all.
2: To all.
3: So I'm a sunriser.
2: You're a sunriser. Yes.
4: Same. I love early morning.
2: Yeah. Mm-hmm. Yeah. Trails or are we overlooks? Are you in the trails in the forest or are you more like a destination overlook?
4: Ooh. Can I have a trail that leads to a destination?
2: You can have anything okay. you want. Yeah. Because you're giving us those
3: answer.
2: Things, right? Oh, yeah. That makes total sense.
3: Yeah.
2: Yep.
5: Mountains or water?
4: Ooh, we have such a wealth of water in Tennessee, yeah. So it's my natural inclination to lean towards water.
3: Yeah, I was born in the mountains, and now I live in Middle Tennessee in a place that's fairly flat near the Duck River.
2: Oh, okay.
3: I'm always looking for mountains. To go back, yes.
2: Yeah. So. Camping or cabin?
4: If I have a really nice thermarest or sleeping pad, I'll camp.
3: If I can get off the ground now,
2: important
3: yeah.
2: things matter, right? Yeah.
3: Yeah.
2: So
3: camping.
4: Yeah, camping.
5: And one word for Tennessee's 70th state park.
2: Ooh.
3: Oh, man.
2: I love putting people on the spot. I feel like I'm just waving my wicked hand.
4: Just one word? Oh, that's tricky. Yeah. I think, I don't know, we said legacy earlier. I feel like
2: I've heard
4: is,
2: a lot of
4: it's,
2: words.
4: You know, part of a legacy. It is a legacy in its own right, too.
3: Yeah. I think my word is awe. The landscape, when you enter the landscape, it just provides a sense of awe. And then when you get back into the valley and the gorge back there, you go from this big expansive valley to you're kind of sandwiched in between the walls of the valley and the gorge, and you just feel like you're part of the landscape there. It just sets itself up for the experience of awe.
2: You're in awe.
4: So beautiful. Yeah.
2: And Megan, you're in legacy, which I think awe leads to the legacy, which is just, if I could entertain, I want to play this game about my one word. I think community is like my favorite word in this because everything you guys just talked about is building this Park 70 with a community in mind for those generations.
5: Megan and Ryan, thank you for joining us and for giving us a look inside what it takes to plan something as significant as Tennessee's 70th state park, and most importantly, how the community can be part of that process.
2: Because a great park isn't created by simply drawing lines on a map. It starts with understanding the land, listening to the community, and thinking carefully about what this place can mean for Hamilton County, not just when it opens, but for generations to come.
5: This is an incredible opportunity for our community, and what makes it even more exciting is knowing that Hamilton County residents have a voice in helping shape what comes next. Public spaces, partnerships, and people continue to define who we are.
2: And we're proud to tell those stories.
5: Until next time.
2: Stay connected, folks, and we'll see you Parkside.
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8: 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I'm Ray Bassett. 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

0: in more ways than one. Here on our campus, the University of Tennessee at Chattanooga, it will be Founders Week, a celebration of UTC's 140th anniversary. Thursday of next week is Constitution Day, when this nation's founders signed the document they drafted, the United States Constitution. There's a connection between the two groups of founders, as Dr. Claudia Kramer will tell you. She is the Scott L. Probasco Distinguished Chair of Free Enterprise in the Gary W. Rollins College of Business here at UTC. She writes a monthly column, The Exchange, for the Chattanooga Area Chamber of Commerce. Claudia, thanks for joining us.
1: Thanks for having me, Ray.
0: Tell us about Constitution Day here at UTC, which this year will be observed on Tuesday, September 15th.
1: So Constitution Day is a time that we kind of stop to celebrate the founding of America through the signing of the Constitution, which happened on September 17th. So sometime during that week of September 17th, there will be a variety of events and lectures that take place all across college campuses and probably even high schools to celebrate the nation's founding and signing of the U.S. Constitution. And so when I came to UTC in 2020, a professor at the time named Lucian Ellington, who was director of the Center for Reflective Citizenship, reached out to me to see if I wanted to start co-hosting Constitution Day. And I thought, what a great idea to merge civics and economics. Since that time, Lucian has actually passed, and the Center for Reflective Citizenship is now housed under the Probasco Chair. So this is the first year that I will officially be hosting Constitution Day at UTC. This year, we are extremely excited to bring in Yuval Levin. He's a scholar on the Constitution at American Enterprise Institute. And he's going to be talking to us about really a message that we badly need to hear, which is that the Constitution and our founding rules was not meant for us to all be in agreement. Unity did not mean that we all had the same values, beliefs, and in the end would ultimately agree. It actually was written in a way to be very robust that we would actually disagree. And through what we now call civil discourse, through that disagreement process, we would actually arrive at a conclusion that was better than if we hadn't disagreed. And so that's a really interesting perspective to take right now when people want to shout down the other side instead of pause and listen and say, hey, maybe you do have something right to say. Maybe there's a middle ground or a merging of our ideas. When we really look at the history and the founding of this country, which we've done through celebrating America's 250, it's just been a really great time to reflect on that notion of bringing in speakers and trying to teach our students that it's not about agreement per se. It's about the process and the process of thinking through and learning how to discuss difficult ideas with each other and not shouting each other down, but really sitting, maybe even getting a little uncomfortable, but learning from each other.
0: And this September 15th, here at UTC, there's a celebration of not only one founding, the United States Constitution, but also the founding of this campus, the University of Tennessee at Chattanooga.
1: That's right. So 140 years ago, the University of Tennessee at Chattanooga, which had a different name at the time, but it was our university's founding. And so what a neat time to really reflect on both the nation signing of the Constitution, really establishing the rules that have lasted for quite some time. And then we have the founding of this university, 140 years that this institution has been in Chattanooga and serving a community in a variety of ways. And we're just really honored that on September 15th, we're going to have the State of the University from Chancellor Bruce at 2 o'clock in the UC auditorium, and then we'll have a reception to celebrate. And then at 5 p.m., same place, UC auditorium, Yuval Levin will give his Constitution Day address.
0: In your column, you write about the wager. Talk about the wager.
1: Well, whenever we think about building programming or doing any sort of kind of long-term planning, sometimes you're not necessarily going into it with the idea of I'm going to build this to last hundreds of years. But that's exactly what happened in Chattanooga 140 years ago, was that they established an institution that would persist. They took and placed a wager on this idea. They set up a system of rules. They didn't know what the country was going to look like in 140 years, but just think about that, how the college and the university has emerged over this time to really embed itself in the Chattanooga community, to be part of the Chattanooga way, and not only to educate, but to be really a staple, to be a resource for this community as it's evolved over the past 140 years. And one of the things I do like to mention is that as an educator, one of our roles is to teach that to our students, is that it's about the process. It's about learning how to think. College is such a fun time, of course, and you should have fun. But it's also about growing up a little bit and learning more about yourself and learning more about your peers in a way that is going to really carry you through your entire life. And what I mean by that is really kind of coming together and, again, having some of those uncomfortable conversations, hopefully in class. Hopefully your professor sets up the environment where you're really learning how to engage in civil discourse. But maybe it's more in informal conversations, which is one of the programs I run. That's how I structure it. So the Phillips Scholarship and Free Enterprise, we meet weekly. We discuss various readings on all sorts of different topics. And at times, most of us are coming at it from different angles, different experiences. And in the beginning and the end, our thoughts, we've grown, but it's not necessarily about agreement. It's about learning from each other. And so that's one of the things that I do try to impart to students in the classroom and outside of the classroom, is that one of the benefits of being here is to learn how to agree to disagree, or to disagree in a way in which it's benefiting you. And that is interesting to see and to walk students through that. And it's also fun and encouraging, as I've been here the last several years, been able to do that. And so I just think it's one of those things that whenever we do think about building programming or the role of the institution, for example, or the role of our own country, it is about establishing roles that's going to outlast the current generation, the next generation, and the generation after that.
0: And it's also the difference for an institution to provide And it's also the difference for an institution to provide a mold versus serving as a platform.
1: That's right. In one of Yuval Levin's earlier books, that was a distinction he made, which I think is worth bringing up, as you did, in that, are we trying to shape people into learning how to think critically, engage in uncomfortable conversations in a productive manner, which would be more of the molding aspect, versus what he's calling a platform? And I mean, immediately what comes to mind is a social media influencer, right? So are you just then establishing yourself as a platform to serve as more of a voice of activism? And it's not that there's necessarily anything wrong with activism. It's just, what is the goal of your institution? Higher education has historically always been more of the first, more of a mold. It's not to tell you what to think. It is to teach you how to think critically, to impart to you uncomfortable ideas that maybe you've never thought about before, but you work through that together in more of that molding aspect, instead of it's being set up as just a place to come and serve as a platform. So for something you've already made your mind up about, instead of being more open-minded.
0: For people who want to check out your column, The Exchange, they can go online to ChattanoogaChamber.com. 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Claudia, thanks so much.
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4: Big political conventions are reserved for presidential elections.
5: This year, facing strong economic and polling headwinds, Republicans are trying to make midterm conventions happen.
4: Their gathering in Dallas starts today.
5: For Wednesday, September 9th, it's All Things Considered from NPR News. I'm Scott Detrow.
4: And I'm Sasha Pfeiffer. It's been a quarter century since the 9/11 terror attacks.
5: So long that many Americans don't have memories of the day.
4: This hour, we'll revisit what happened through WNYC's radio archives.
6: We heard the building starting to collapse. We ran. I got buried under the rubble. I don't know how I'm alive.
5: Also, USA women are going for another gold at the FIBA World Cup in Berlin.
4: We'll hear how they look so far on the basketball court.
7: You know you can win when everything is going well, but now you also know you can win when it's not.
5: Those stories and more coming up after this newscast.
8: Live from NPR News in Washington, I'm Janine Herbst. The unconventional Republican midterm convention kicks off in about an hour in Dallas, Texas. As NPR's Tamara Keith reports, President Trump will be the star of the show.
9: The convention is an effort to push back on strong political headwinds and rev up Trump's base to get out and vote in November. The president speaks both nights, along with some of the Republican candidates facing tough races this year. Democratic governor from Illinois, J.B. Pritzker, came to Dallas to do some counter programming.
10: This bizarre Republican midterm convention here can't paper over the fact that Republicans have done nothing to earn your vote.
9: Convention organizers say it will draw a contrast between the common sense Republican agenda and the Democrats' liberal and extreme alternative. Tamara Keith, NPR News, Dallas.
8: A researcher at the artificial intelligence company Anthropic has resigned while warning the company's work could have disastrous consequences. NPR's Jeff Brumfield has more on the latest in a string of safety warnings about AI.
11: Jacob Coxon, who worked at Anthropic and OpenAI, said he thought AI companies were, quote, gambling with our lives. On the social media platform X, he wrote that AI will soon be superhuman, able to hack anything and acquire real power and resources. The people building AI earnestly believe it could kill us all by the end of the decade, he wrote. He called on labs to slow and coordinate their research to avoid catastrophe. Coxon's resignation comes weeks after OpenAI disclosed a swarm of autonomous AI agents had worked together to hack another company. Jeff Brumfield, NPR News.
8: Newly released air quality records in New York after the terrorist attack on 9/11 have FDNY union leaders demanding answers for what they call a continuing health emergency, as people are still suffering from the effects of being at ground zero nearly 25 years ago. FDNY Association Uniformed President James Brosi.
12: What we learned was the air was as toxic as we said it was. What we learned is that we were dying with every breath we took down there. What we learned is that the city knew it and failed to prioritize, one, a public safety announcement, two, proper decon, three, preventing us from eating down there and digesting the toxins, four, not letting people volunteer to clean up, five, not letting people get a HEPA filter vacuum and get a credit for it from the government as they self-clean their own apartments.
8: This comes a day after Mayor Mamdani ordered the release of more than 170,000 pages of documents on air quality in Lower Manhattan after the collapse of the World Trade Center towers. Wall Street lower just ahead of the bell, the Dow down 405 points, the Nasdaq down 168. You're listening to NPR News. Dozens of public schools in Massachusetts are closed early this week because of an ongoing cyber attack that's impacting critical systems. It's just one of the latest examples of hackers increasingly impacting everyday life, as NPR's Jenna McLaughlin has reports.
13: It isn't inclement weather or a pandemic that has kept thousands of students home in Springfield, Massachusetts, early in the new school year. Hackers have prevented school administrators from accessing third-party systems, where health data on students' medications and allergies are kept on file. Springfield Mayor Dominic Sarno says progress has been made, and the investigation is ongoing, but he would not say whether cybercriminals were holding data for ransom.
14: If we have to, which could be necessary, it's back to the future. We'll go back to pen and paper.
13: As cybercriminals, hacktivists, and nation states target vulnerable American critical infrastructure, from water systems to schools, these disruptions have become the new normal. Jenna McLaughlin, NPR News.
8: President Trump gave three of his longtime aides who work in the West Wing, including Natalie Harp, a holiday gift of $45,000 each last year. That's according to financial disclosure forms. The three aides, some of Trump's closest, have federal salaries of $150,000 each. It's not clear if that violates the federal government's policy against political appointees getting bonuses. This news was first reported by The Washington Post. In general, government employees are prohibited from accepting outside salaries. The White House says Trump has a longstanding practice of giving Christmas gifts. You're listening to NPR News from Washington.
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17: 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I'm Sasha Pfeiffer.
5: And I'm Scott Detrow. This week, Republicans are trying something unconventional in their quest to maintain control of Congress. They are holding a midterm convention that the chairman of the party says will be a, quote, Trump-a-palooza. It comes even as President Trump's popularity sits at near record lows. NPR's Stephen Fowler is in Dallas, where the convention kicks off today. Hey, Stephen.
18: Hey there, Scott.
5: Midterm conventions, not a thing. What's going on here?
18: Well, Occam's Razor says the simplest explanation is usually the best, and the simplest answer here is Trump. He's not on the ballot, but his second-term agenda is, and the 2018 and 2022 midterm shows what happens when he isn't on the ballot, meaning a large portion of his base doesn't show up to vote for other Republicans. So here we are. Early voting is starting to get underway around the country, and for better or for worse, the president is holding a grand old party here in Texas to try and rally his base to vote like he is on the ballot to defy gravity, a.k.a. the historical precedent that the party in power loses ground in the midterms.
5: First of all, Stephen, I hope and assume you were standing for the national anthem just there. Beyond the music behind you, what do we know about the program for the convention that is, as you said, centered around Trump and his time as president?
18: Trump's going to be a keynote speaker. Vice President J.D. Vance will be a keynote speaker. We've been given outlines of what Republicans will be touting, like the sweeping tax cuts they enacted last year, things like no tax on tips, a larger child tax credit. You've got a slew of candidates speaking, including nearly every Senate nominee in some of the most competitive races we have right now. And Republicans I've spoken with ahead of time say this primetime event will serve as a big contrast between what they say is a Democratic Party that has embraced socialism and would only undermine Trump in his final 2 years. All of this is this big get-out-the-vote pitch for Republican-based voters that also seeks to tell independents they need to give Republicans 2 more years to keep on working on things for the American people.
5: How do Democrats feel about this convention?
18: They're pumped. I mean, Democrats would love for this midterm to be a referendum on Trump. Democrats suffered big losses in 2024. They've been working through their own stuff with messaging issues and internal turmoil with their own base who aren't happy with leadership. Since then, they've shown voter enthusiasm. There's been better election results and turnout, and Trump is a big motivating factor. Remember, during Trump's first term in office, the 2018 midterm saw a huge blue wave backlash. They're hoping for something similar again this time around.
5: So square two things for me. We know that this convention is all about getting the Republican message out there. And as things stand, you have Democrats, independents, and some Republicans not happy with Republican control of Washington. So how does that big factor fit into what we're going to hear?
18: I'm going to draw you a Venn diagram here.
5: Okay.
18: You got what voters say they want lawmakers to focus on. You've got what Republican candidates want their midterm campaign focus to be. And then what everyone feels that President Trump and his administration is focused on. And then you've got this big president-shaped hole in the middle, making sure that there is very little overlap, Scott.
5: Mm-hmm.
18: For example, missing from the program preview was talk of the war in Iran, which is unpopular. There's not really explicit mention of inflation or affordability concerns, rising gas prices, which are top of mind for people. And even things that Republicans feel will help them with voters, like those tax cuts, may be overshadowed by Trump's speeches each night, which themselves may be overshadowed by the opening 2 nights of the NFL season happening at the same time. But since this is so unprecedented and put together at the last minute, there are a lot of unknowns about how the convention will go and what, if any, impact it'll have on the outcome in November.
5: NPR's Stephen Fowler joining us from Dallas. Thank you so much.
18: Thank you.
17: China is the global leader in building solar and wind and batteries. Now, a new report finds that all that renewable energy is starting to reduce some of the country's reliance on planet heating coal. Here's NPR's Julia Simon.
19: The report is from Ember, an energy think tank headquartered in London. Ember analysts looked at 26 provinces in China and found that in 17 of those provinces, coal growth was either declining or flat in recent years. That includes major industrial hubs like Shandong in eastern China.
20: We are seeing more and more provinces joining this group with stagnating coal generation.
19: This is Mu Yang, senior analyst at Ember on the Asia team and lead author of this report. Yang says there are a few big things going on in these provinces. Some are replacing coal generation with solar, wind, and batteries. Other provinces are replacing coal with hydropower. And then there's China's investments in its electric grid. That allows Chinese provinces to move renewable energy around the country.
20: Importing more from neighboring provinces through this ultra-high voltage transmission lines.
19: But Jeremy Wallace, professor of China studies at Johns Hopkins University, thinks it's premature to write the final obituary for Chinese coal. Wallace, who did not participate in the Ember report, notes in some Chinese provinces, coal use is growing.
0: Coal is concentrated in particular places, and those places have economies that rely on coal. And so they, like West Virginia, are very concerned about what moving away from coal would really mean.
19: Also, this year's El Nino climate pattern could cause disruptions in hydropower, leading some provinces to increase coal use. But Wallace says there is something else in the report that makes him optimistic. Coal isn't the only fossil fuel that some parts of China are using less of. This week, NPR's China producer Jasmine Ling went out on a busy Beijing street. In China, there are lots of electric vehicles. For decades, China was a key driver of global oil demand. Now, with all the electric cars, trucks, and scooters, Ember says electric transport is already displacing 1 million barrels of oil a day. Burning coal, oil, and gas are the main reason China is the world's largest climate polluter. Now, many parts of China are increasing the adoption of alternatives. Across the country, Yang says, the fossil fuel system is feeling the pressure. Julia Simon, NPR News.
5: WNBA legend Tina Charles retired in May after a 15-year career as a player, but wasted no time getting back in the game. She is breaking down the action as a studio analyst with TNT Sports for viewers of the FIBA Women's Basketball World Cup that is underway right now in Berlin. And she joins us now. Welcome to All Things Considered.
21: Thank you. Thank you for having me.
5: So U.S. is off to a dominant start, clinched a ticket to the knockout stage yesterday with a big win against Czechia. What is standing out to you? Who is standing out to you?
21: For me, it's just the team in its entirety, right? Like, I think they're in a really good space or place. What I like is that we've seen different versions of this team already. Like, we've seen them dictate games with their pace, depth, and defense, but we've also seen them have to grind one out. That Italy game tested them, and then you saw how they responded against Czechia. To me, that's what you want going into single elimination. Like, you know you can win when everything is going well, but now you also know you can win when it's not.
5: What are you seeing from other teams? What other countries are standing out to you?
21: The other team that stood out to me is definitely France, and just the way they're able to play at a high level. Gabby Williams leading that team. But just the fact that she's able to lead the team consistently, they're able to play at a high level. There's no drop off regardless of who's in the game. You have Dominique Malunga, you have Maureen Johannes. They have a three-headed monster over there and they're sniffing out gold. You know, I think they're ranked number one right now over USA. So it's really great to see how the gap is closing. And I think it's just really great for women's sports, for women's basketball fans alike.
5: One of the interesting things with a tournament like this is how quickly a team can gel, right? These are all standout players in the WNBA playing on their own teams. There's been a lot of high-level competition in the WNBA this year. There's been a lot of tension. Are you seeing any of that affect them as teammates, or do you feel like they're clicking?
21: No, I feel like they're clicking. I mean, you have to know when you're playing for USA, you have to redefine what a good game is, right? Like, who you are to your WNBA team may only be needed for 5 to 10 minutes. And so you definitely have to check your ego. You have to become a complete player. It's sometimes uncomfortable because only one or two players get to have their normal role and play the way that naturally that they play.
5: Yeah. As we get into the knockout round, who's one player we should keep an eye on that you think is the key to success for USA?
21: One player to keep an eye on? That's tough.
5: You could do two or three.
21: All right, two, yeah. I will say Breonna Stewart, who's a stabilizer for USA, who does a lot of things outside of scoring with her leadership, facilitating, running the floor hard, defense, rebounding. She's just an all-around player. And I'll say Jackie Young. She's been the most dependable player for USA, the most consistent when you need a big moment, when you need that rebound. The way she's able to attack closeouts, you know, her game doesn't depend on just one thing. Chelsea Gray, who's the leader of the team, and just the big charge that she took against Italy, just sacrificing her body. It just really shows that it's all about just making plays that impact winning. And you can't forget the young intern crew, as they call themselves, coming off the bench and keeping pace high and changing the energy. Every person on that team matters, regardless if you play 5 minutes or 0 minutes, right? It's the energy you're coming with when the players are coming off the floor and applauding them and making sure that everybody's locked in. Everybody has a role.
5: Specifically, we started the conversation talking about how people have different roles on a team like this than they would normally, with all the focus on Caitlin Clark. Not being on the Olympic roster, being on this roster, what has caught your eye about her role on the team?
21: What's caught my eye about Caitlin Clark is just her poise. You know, being when she comes in as the point guard, just the attention that she draws just because of her shooting range, but how she's able to use that attention to create for others and her teammates around her. But, you know, she's a great player. She plays at a high level. She holds herself to a very, very high standard. And as I've said it before, it's not fair to isolate her from USA basketball with what she does and what the team is doing. It's all about the one. That's what's so special about USA, is that it's not about bringing your name. It's about bringing your game.
5: Tina Charles is, among many other things, a three-time Olympic gold medalist and the WNBA's all-time leading rebounder. She's covering the FIBA World Cup for TNT. Thank you so much.
21: Thank you. Thank you for having me.

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1: At the Republicans' unprecedented midterm meetup, President Trump is the star of the show with speeches on both nights of the convention. 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
1: 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I talk to interesting people about how they got to where they are today. Some of the names you know, some names you don't know yet. 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Here's a clip from our latest episode. My guest this week is Adam Kinsey. Adam is a partner in the real estate development firm Kinsey Probasco Hayes. You may remember him as the driving force behind Track 29, a live music venue. Adam, welcome to My Morning Cup. Before we talk about how a kid infatuated with computers gets into music promotion and then real estate development, let me ask, what's in your morning cup?
2: I would say I have good cups and bad cups. So bad cup, tea. So I'm a tea guy. Yeah. I'm not a coffee person.
1: Black tea or?
2: Black tea. You know, sometimes go with the green tea.
1: Yeah.
2: And then the good cup would be a, you know, morning smoothie with all the vegetables and spinach and stuff that you throw in it.
1: What is your morning routine? Do you get up early? Are you a guy who kind of tackles the day?
2: Yeah. So I have not. The only time I set an alarm clock is if I travel.
1: Yeah.
2: So I get up when I get up, but typically that is anywhere from 5:30 to six, probably in that window. And, you know, first thing I do is typically go for the bad cup of black tea. And then, you know, I've always been a fan of local journalism. So I actually still read the paper.
1: Do you?
2: Yeah. I feel like I'm one of my only friends, you know, that actually does that every day. But I still feel like, you know, local journalism is one of the best ways to know what's happening in town.
1: Well, and you probably grew up with it more with your dad having been mayor and being a little more sensitive. And I point to my daughters in that case that they consume news differently than their peers. And they're both in their early 30s, you know, because when I was running News Channel 9, I'd come home from work and would watch the 5, the 5:30, the 6, the national news at 6:30. Then I'd watch the 10 and the 11. And that just kind of got ingrained in them. Not that they're watching broadcast news all the time, but they do consume news differently than a lot of their peers.
2: Yeah. Yeah. That's definitely changed. And I mean, when I was very young, and I remember going, you know, first thing Sunday morning, my dad driving us for him to pick up the paper on the side of the corner of the road, you know.
1: God, you remember those days.
2: Yeah. Yeah. Yeah. And then he'd get us. I figured it out recently because my wife was asking me about this, and he'd get us Dunkin' Donuts. Really, that was just allow him to read the paper and drive around and look at new developments while we had.
1: Well, you were occupied.
2: While we were occupied. So,
1: do you have siblings?
2: Two sisters. Yep. Yeah. Older sister and a younger sister.
1: They're here in town?
2: It's my older sister. She's up in Saudi, Daisy. Mm-hmm. And then younger sister, she's up in New York City. She's been there for a while now. So, yeah.
1: And so you were born and raised in Chattanooga.
2: Born and raised.
1: Yeah. Talk a little bit about growing up in Chattanooga. You know, how it was transitioning, what you would do for fun, you know, the influence of your family on you.
2: You know, we grew up in Lupton City.
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1: Solar panels produced 51% of California's electricity during the month of May. This was the first time the clean energy source produced more than half of the state's power for an entire month. But it wasn't just a milestone for California, it was a milestone for the entire world. California was the first major economy to cross the 50% threshold for an entire month. In June 2025, Hungary produced 47% of its power with solar, but Hungary's GDP is far smaller than that of California. The only fossil fuel that California burns at appreciable levels is natural gas, and solar is steadily diminishing its use. Solar didn't just outgenerate gas in May, it has outproduced it throughout every month of 2026 leading up to it. The Trump administration keeps saying that the sun doesn't shine at night, but California's massive deployment of battery energy storage provides the state with plenty of power at night by shifting midday solar production to the evening hours. It is not unusual for batteries to provide a quarter of the state's electricity for portions of the night. 10 years ago, solar power only accounted for 17% of California's electricity. There were only 61 megawatts of battery storage. Now, the California Independent System Operator, which manages the state's grid, has 16 gigawatts of storage, an increase of over 26,000%. California will undoubtedly break the 50% threshold again, and with increasing frequency, and in the coming years, more states and countries are likely to join the club. Earthwise is a production of WAMC. 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
2: From NPR News, this is All Things Considered. I'm Sasha Pfeiffer.
3: And I'm Juana Summers. Comedian Stavros Halkias has had a busy few years. He's been an actor in movies and TV shows, directed his own movie, and toured comedy clubs across the country.
4: And I know I hit rock bottom because I was like going to bed every night and being like, hope I wake up. But it wasn't, you know, we know rock bottom in Baltimore. It wasn't that, you know, it wasn't.
3: His new special is out now on Netflix. It's called Uncle Stav. It was filmed here in his native Baltimore, a city that he says helped prepare him for life as a comic.
5: I mean, I went to Baltimore City Public School, so it's like you kind of had to do roast-style comedy to survive lunch.
3: Halkias' career took off when he and two other comedians started a podcast that we really can't say the name of here on NPR. The show was full of off-color jokes, and the humor was about as unpolitically correct as you can get. And that was the intent, according to Halkias, who is better known as Stavi.
5: When you're in your mid-20s and you're broke as hell and nothing's going well, that's when you want to do, like, kind of edgelord That's when you're kind of nihilistic because your life sucks.
3: Since leaving the show that helped kickstart his success, Halkias has gone on to launch his own podcast called Stavi's World, where he doles out searing roasts and earnest advice to fans in equal measure.
6: Is it okay to deny women coming to the boys' poker night? My buddy, he's got a wife. She really likes poker. She appeared at the last poker night when he was hosting. This
7: you mean in her
6: one?
7: Own home?
6: Appeared.
7: You mean she was
8: cooked
7: at
8: all
7: her
8: the
7: house?
8: At her own home.
3: Today, Halkias is a little older and a little wiser, but he's continuing to push buttons and boundaries on stage.
5: Somebody needs to go Mangione mode on the Driscoll CEO, as far as I'm concerned.
7: That's right, yeah. That's right.
5: That's right. Those are two equally important issues, by the way. It's how predatory America's healthcare system is, and the fact that my parfaits have been subpar recently.
3: When we sat down at WYPR in Baltimore, I asked Halkias if he felt pressure to be political in a moment where it feels like comedy and politics have become intertwined.
5: The thing that I struggle with is, at what point is it a cop-out to be like, I'm just an entertainer, you know? Because I do think that's the main job. I do think people pay too much attention to me, and I think people pay too much attention to comedians in general. And you can fight that a lot, and I've been trying to fight it, but sometimes you have to be like, this is just who people are listening to. And I

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1: 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I'm Keiko Kitagawa. 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
1: Foreign tourists. China is imposing what amounts to a tariff on a chemical imported from Japan that's used in making semiconductors. China's Commerce Ministry said Monday that prices of dichlorosilane are kept unfairly low and that imports of the material are hurting domestic producers. It says importers will be required to put up what it calls extra deposits ranging from 80.8% to 99.2%. This follows moves by Beijing to restrict exports to Japan. That includes rare earth materials and other goods that China says have both military and private sector uses. North Korea's defense minister has denounced a military exercise that Japan, the U.S. and South Korea kicked off in the East China Sea on Monday. The Freedom Edge drills involve vessels including Aegis-equipped ships, fighter jets and patrol aircraft. North Korean Defense Minister Kim Song-gi says the U.S.-led exercise poses a grave security threat that will push instability to the critical point. Kim says Pyongyang will take strong countermeasures if Washington and its allies attempt a military confrontation. We are broadcasting from NHK in Tokyo.
2: 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I'm Scott Detrow.
3: And I'm Sasha Pfeiffer. Major world events often find their way into our culture in the forms of books and movies. So as we continue our coverage this week of the 25th anniversary of the September 11th attacks, we wanted to look at how that day has been reflected across literature and television. To do that, we're joined by the host of our Book of the Day podcast, Andrew Limbong, and NPR's critic at large, Eric Deggans. Welcome to both of you.
4: Hey, Sasha.
5: Hey, thanks.
3: TV feels to me like the right place to start here, because most of us who remember that day experienced the attacks on our TV screens. And last weekend on the show, we aired a roundtable about how 9/11 has been portrayed in film and how, with a couple of exceptions, Hollywood has largely avoided depicting the attacks. Eric, how do you think TV has done in terms of the events of that day or beyond? How blunt has it been?
5: Yeah, I think TV struggled to deal with the attacks in a direct way. There were a few TV shows that tried. 24 was a show that's about an intrepid agent who tries to track down various conspiracies.
6: We're both professionals. You know that I can force this information out of you, but I'm running out of time.
5: It was already set to debut, and then 9/11 happened, and they actually delayed the debut of that show. But eventually, there were some controversies over how they showed government agents torturing people to get information.
6: People in this country are dying, and I need some information. Are you going to give it to me, or do I have to start hurting you?
5: And in fact, I talked to experts in interrogation who went to the producers of that show, and also Homeland, another show that was inspired by the 9/11 attacks, asking them to tone down their depictions of villainy in the Middle East and also tone down the effectiveness of torture because it's not effective. And they had found that, you know, officers in the field were torturing people based on stuff they saw on TV, thinking that these were techniques that actually worked.
3: This insidious effect actually playing out in real life.
5: And there was also a show on FX called Rescue Me that was centered on firefighters in New York who were coping with PTSD in the aftermath of 9/11. They had colleagues that they had worked with who'd been killed.
7: There are people out there whose lives are never going to be the same. Fathers and mothers and kids, everyone who waited and prayed on that day for someone to just come home from work.
5: And we even had an animated show called Number One Happy Family USA, which debuted many years later on Prime Video, but it was a cartoon about a young Egyptian-American boy growing up in New Jersey right after 9/11.
8: This is a time for us to be ourselves.
9: Being ourselves will get us in a supermax prison for life.
5: It was based on the life of the co-creator, Rami Youssef, growing up in New Jersey in the aftermath of 9/11 and dealing with Islamophobia.
3: In terms of fiction, you might remember that at one point, the big-name novelist Ian McEwan talked about how 9/11 almost made writing novels seem trivial, that what had happened on that day seemed so unimaginable at the time that what could novelists possibly think up that could exceed it? But yeah, there were some works of fiction that came out of that day. Andrew, would you run through some of those?
4: Yeah, shout out to Ian McEwan. I think he published that piece

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1: At the Republicans' unprecedented midterm meetup, President Trump is the star of the show with speeches on both nights of the convention. 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
2: Perhaps you've heard that the average person dreams 4 to 6 times each night. But did you know that most of us are unable to recall 90% of our dreams?
3: Today on A Moment of Science, we ask why that is, why we forget most of our dreams.
2: First, think about what happens when you fall asleep. One of the last regions of your brain to go into sleep mode is the hippocampus, a structure that plays a critical role in transferring information from short-term memory to long-term memory.
3: Of course, the hippocampus keeps working. It mostly consolidates information from the day, and waking up signals the hippocampus to start encoding new experiences in memory.
2: But that takes about 2 minutes, which is longer than most sleep.

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1: Adrenaline and noradrenaline also help us retain memories. Both of these neurotransmitters drop dramatically during sleep.
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1: Even our talk here about dreams could be a potent factor. 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
2: This moment of science comes from Indiana University.
1: We're on the web at amomentofscience.org. I'm Yael Cassander.
2: And I'm Don Glass.
3: From NPR News, this is All Things Considered. I'm Sasha Pfeiffer.
4: And I'm Juana Summers. Comedian Stavros Halkias has had a busy few years. He's been an actor in movies and TV shows, directed his own movie, and toured comedy clubs across the country.
5: And I know I hit rock bottom because I was like going to bed every night and being like, hope I wake up. But it wasn't, you know, we know rock bottom in Baltimore. It wasn't that, you know, it wasn't.
4: His new special is out now on Netflix. It's called Uncle Stav. It was filmed here in his native Baltimore, a city that he says helped prepare him for life as a comic.
6: I mean, I went to Baltimore City Public School, so it's like you kind of had to do roast-style comedy to survive lunch.
4: Halkias' career took off when he and two other comedians started a podcast that we really can't say the name of here on NPR. The show was full of off-color jokes, and the humor was about as unpolitically correct as you can get. And that was the intent, according to Halkias, who is better known as Stavi.
6: When you're in your mid-20s and you're broke as hell and nothing's going well, that's when you want to do, like, kind of edgelord That's when you're kind of nihilistic because your life sucks.
4: Since leaving the show that helped kickstart his success, Halkias has gone on to launch his own podcast called Stavi's World, where he doles out searing roasts and earnest advice to fans in equal measure.
7: Is it okay to deny women coming to the boys' poker night? My buddy, he's got a wife. She really likes poker. She appeared at the last poker night when he was hosting.
6: This you mean in her one? Own home?
8: We've got a different
6: group. You mean she was
8: cooked
6: at
8: all
6: her
8: the
6: house?
8: She was at her own home.
4: Today, Halkias is a little older and a little wiser, but he's continuing to push buttons and boundaries on stage.
6: Somebody needs to go Mangione mode on the Driscoll CEO, as far as I'm concerned.
9: That's right, yeah. That's right.
6: That's right. Those are two equally important issues, by the way. It's how predatory America's healthcare system is, and the fact that my parfaits have been subpar recently.
4: When we sat down at WYPR in Baltimore, I asked Halkias if he felt pressure to be political in a moment where it feels like comedy and politics have become intertwined.
6: The thing that I struggle with is, at what point is it a cop-out to be like, I'm just an entertainer, you know? Because I do think that's the main job. I do think people pay too much attention to me, and I think people pay too much attention to comedians in general. And you can fight that a lot, and I've been trying to fight it, but sometimes you have to be like, this is just who people are listening to. And I don't know how it happened, but should I say something? And to the extent that I've gotten political at all, you see that that's where that pressure comes in, where I'm like, I should talk about this stuff, but again, let me make it in a way that is earned, is what I'm actually thinking about, and is only the funniest stuff.
4: You've said previously that part of the thesis behind Stavi's World was to present a different kind of masculinity and an alternative to the manosphere podcasters like Andrew Tate and others. Why is that so important?
6: I remember being a fat little kid who was very insecure, did not know how to talk to girls. I was really self-conscious about my body. And if I ran into a guy who was just very forceful, and like was like, if you do karate and are mean to girls, your life will be awesome. I think that would have worked on me. You know what I mean? Like I was looking for anyone to give me the answers, right? I say it before, it's like I was an incel. I know what it's like. I was a loser who just didn't believe in himself in high school. Culturally, I was really lucky that that was the moment the Judd Apatow comedies hit. That's the vein I went down, was like sort of like improv. And I saw myself represented that way.

0: From Futuro Media and PRX, it's Latino USA. I'm Maria Hinojosa. Today, a deadly accident at a dairy farm in Colorado has brought renewed focus to what it's like to live and die as a farm worker in this state, and the fear that many workers live with.
1: They don't want to rock the boat. They don't want to be in the limelight and then someone knocking on their door.
0: Later, I sit down with Cheech Marin. Publicly, he's a counterculture comedy icon and actor. Quietly, he's amassed the world's leading collection of Chicano art, and now he's donated it to share it with the public.
2: I saw their technique, and they're really good painters, so that's what I was attracted to.
0: All this coming up on Latino USA. Stay with us. No te vayas.
3: Live from NPR News in Washington, I'm Ryland Barton. Oil prices jumped more than 3% today, past the $100 a barrel threshold for the first time since July, as the Iran war escalates again. President Trump predicted today prices won't come down until after the midterm elections, determining who controls Congress.
4: Right after the election, oil prices are going to be tumbling downward. They're going to be tumbling down, and we'll get them down, I think, for gasoline. We'll get them below $2 a gallon.
3: Initially, Trump said the war would last a matter of weeks. It's now in its seventh month. President Trump is expected to speak at the Republican National Committee's midterm convention in Dallas tonight, NPR's Stephen Fowler reports.
5: The first day of the unprecedented convention features congressional candidates locked in competitive races, members of Trump's cabinet touting the administration's agenda, and will end with the president delivering a keynote address, all in hopes of boosting Republican turnout. As the first ballots are sent out across the country, polls show more voters say they want Democrats than Republicans to represent them in Congress. Stephen Fowler, NPR News, Dallas.
3: Missouri's Republican Secretary of State is set to appear before the state's Supreme Court tomorrow morning over contempt charges. St. Louis Public Radio's Jason Rosenbaum reports it's the latest in the state's chaotic legal battle over a congressional map backed by President Trump to help Republicans hold control of the U.S. House.
6: The Missouri Supreme Court had ruled last week that a referendum on the map could go on the ballot, meaning the plan couldn't be used this year. But a federal judge issued a temporary order Tuesday stating that Secretary of State Denny Hoskins could only use the GOP-leaning map lawmakers approved in 2025, which an appeals court let stand for now. Hoskins then told local election officials to use the Trump-backed map, and the Missouri Supreme Court ordered him to explain why he shouldn't be held in contempt. Redistricting opponents contend the Missouri Supreme Court's order still bars Hoskins from forcing election officials to use the 2025 map, and are appealing to the U.S. Supreme Court to overturn the temporary order. For NPR News, I'm Jason Rosenbaum in St. Louis.
3: Canada's U.S. trade minister is pushing back after the latest escalation in the trade war between the longtime allies. As Dan Karpinchuk reports, President Trump banned several Canadian-made products after Canada's countermeasures kicked in yesterday.
7: The president says he's banning the importing of Canadian alcohol, motorcycles, as well as some dairy, paper, furniture, and aluminum products. Ottawa's Canada-U.S. Trade Minister Dominic LeBlanc says the new bans are unjustified, and the Canadian government is assessing the impact. Canadian negotiators walked away from trade talks a few weeks ago, with Prime Minister Mark Carney saying the U.S. offer was uneconomic and designed to make Canada even more reliant on the U.S. For NPR News, I'm Dan Karpinchuk in Toronto.
3: Major U.S. stock indexes fell today as the price of crude rose. The S&P 500 lost nearly 0.5%. It's NPR. Ukrainian President Volodymyr Zelensky is criticizing the international community for not taking a tougher stance against Russia's attacks on civilian areas. Russia recently launched heavy bombardments on Kyiv, the most intense attack since the full-scale invasion began in 2022. Ukrainian officials say these strikes aim to weaken civilian morale. Drinking very hot beverages regularly could raise the risk of developing esophageal cancer. That's according to a large new study of nearly 1 million people in the UK. NPR's Maria Godoy has more.
8: The study followed tea and coffee drinkers over 14 years. The researchers found that people who regularly drank very hot beverages had 3 times the risk of esophageal cancer compared to those who sipped their drinks warm. The findings are in line with prior studies in Asia, South America, and the Middle East. The International Agency for Research on Cancer classifies drinks hotter than 149 degrees Fahrenheit as probably carcinogenic to humans. Drinking very hot liquids can damage the cells lining the esophagus, and repeated injuries can raise the risk of cancer over time. Experts say it's best to let hot drinks cool for a few minutes before taking a sip. The findings appear in the International Journal of Cancer. Maria Godoy, NPR News.
3: A cemetery in northern Hungary held a grave-digging contest last weekend. The two-man team of Robert Nagy and Laszlo Kiss won by digging a grave in 1 hour and 21 minutes. They followed contest specifications for depth, length, and width. The winners shared a cash prize of 200,000 Hungarian forints, or about $640. This is NPR.
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0: Welcome to Latino USA. I'm Maria Hinojosa, and a content warning, dear listener, this episode includes descriptions of death and loss. Producer Rebecca Ibarra is going to start off our show.
12: 911, what's the address of your emergency?
13: 32063 County Road 18.
14: It's August 20th, 2025, around 6 in the evening, and a 911 call comes in from a dairy farm in northern Colorado.
13: It is a Prospect Valley Dairy in Kingsbury, Colorado.
14: It's the first call of many.
13: I just got a call from my employer saying they had a huge accident at the dairy.
14: Several workers pick up the phone to tell dispatchers that two men have collapsed in the underground pump room of the dairy's manure management system.
13: We got at least two people down in the pit. They pass out. Oh, my God.
14: They say that a pipe burst and that the men rushed in to plug the leak, but they appear to be overpowered by some sort of toxic gas.
15: What kind of gas is it?
13: H2S, hydrogen sulfide.
15: Okay.
14: The two men in the pit are in and out of consciousness.
13: We pulled one guy out, but the other one stays there. Somebody tried to help him, and the other guy goes down too.
15: Okay, so is someone still in the pit?
13: Yes. Yes.
14: Then four more workers, one after the other, rush down. They're trying to rescue their partners, but those four people also collapse.
16: My boss had to go in there first and stop it. And then my foreman went in and then tried to help him out. And then his two kids went in with him. And then they just got knocked out.
14: Among the workers lying unconscious are a father and his two sons.
15: About how old are the kids?
16: The younger one, he's 17, 18.
14: As each grueling minute ticks by, it becomes very clear. The workers in the pit are not coming back out.
15: All right, Kevin. You're doing really good. Just stay on the phone. Okay? Stay on the phone, Kevin.
14: When emergency responders arrive at the scene about 20 minutes after the first call, they gear up in hazmat suits. They descend into the pump room, which is filled with manure and water, and they pull out six bodies, five men and one teenage boy, only a few months shy of his 18th birthday. All dead from exposure to toxic gas. Across the country, most farm workers are injured or die in anonymity. But the scale of this incident, which some advocates describe as the deadliest agricultural accident in recent Colorado history, makes it impossible to ignore. On top of that, organizers and safety advocates tell me this incident at Prospect Valley Dairy was utterly tragic, but entirely avoidable. And it has brought renewed focus to what it means to live and die as a farm worker in Colorado.
0: From Futuro Media, it's Latino USA. I'm Maria Hinojosa. For this story, we look at the state of agricultural work in Colorado. What can be done to prevent deadly incidents like the one at Prospect Valley Dairy? And who should be held responsible when workers are injured or die? I'm going to hand the mic back to our producer, Rebecca Ibarra.
17: So this is Weld County already, right?
1: This is Weld County.
17: Okay.
14: I'm driving around Weld County, about an hour northeast of Denver. It's a 98-degree day in July, about a month away from the one-year anniversary of the tragic incident. In the distance, through the hot summer haze, you can see the Rocky Mountains. And next to me, riding in the passenger seat, is Anna Schultz, a local organizer.
1: You have the mountains and then the plains, where the buffalo used to roam freely.
14: Now these plains are covered in fields of wheat and corn.
1: Well, a lot of the corn that is planted goes to feed and also ethanol.
14: This area also has the most dairy farms in Colorado, and most of the farmland is used for livestock, for things like cattle and lamb ranches. It's the most productive agricultural county in the state, and Anna knows her way around.
1: You always have to be careful driving through those little towns.
17: Why?
1: Because the police are always out looking for, that's, you know,
17: their speeding tickets.
1: Speeding tickets.
14: She has built close relationships with the men and women who live here and who work this land. The ag workers, she calls them.
1: We have so many ag workers calling us to help them because they got a ticket, you know.
14: Anna was born and raised in Guatemala.
1: But I have lived in this country 53 years.
14: She had a career in education and social work before retiring, but she came out of retirement in 2021. She was summoned by organizers who were helping out agricultural workers in northern Colorado.
1: They needed people that were bilingual and knew the culture. You know, and there are a lot of Guatemalans that work in this area.
14: The work Anna does is wide-ranging. She and her colleagues do outreach. They help workers with everyday life tasks like finding a doctor.
1: So we get calls like, could you help us make an appointment because they don't speak Spanish.
14: Or paying their taxes, filing for a driver's license.
1: Even like making appointments to go to the consulates to get their IDs.
14: And their work is also political. They lobby state lawmakers on behalf of agricultural workers. She's part of an organization that launched in the pandemic called Project Protect Food System Workers. And in 2021, they helped pass what organizers have hailed as a historic bill.
1: The first bill here in Colorado that protects the rights of agricultural workers, like for them to get paid minimum wage. Heat protection is one of them. Agricultural practices that are safe.
14: Or the right to have visitors, because many workers, especially those on temporary visas, live on the farms, in little trailers or in dorm rooms.
1: In the past, they were not allowed to have people come to their homes.
14: But even if people are allowed to visit their homes, reaching workers and then gaining their trust is no easy task, even for organizers like Anna looking to improve their working conditions.
1: They don't want to rock the boat.
14: As is the case in the rest of the country, the majority of hired farm workers are Latino, mostly Mexican, then Central and South American. And even though definitive numbers are hard to come by, according to some estimates, anywhere from 20 to 40% of hired workers are undocumented. And Anna says the supercharged anti-immigrant policies of the Trump administration have made them even more fearful.
1: They don't want to be in the limelight and then someone knocking on their door.
14: On top of it all, farm owners, Anna says, hold all the power, at least in the minds of the workers. So they don't want to risk going public with labor issues and losing their jobs. This isn't unique to Colorado. Federal and state investigations into farms in Georgia and Washington have found some employers submit their workers to, quote, slavery-like conditions, and in many cases fire the ones who ask for better treatment or who complain. to illustrate the chilling effect this has, the fear it creates of speaking up, Anna gives me a recent example. She tells me about a battle for overtime pay that organizers lost here in Colorado. In April 2026, the state legislature passed a bill that goes into effect next year. It increases the amount of hours farm workers need to put in before they qualify for overtime from 48 hours a week to 56. So that means with an 8-hour shift, for example, you'd need to work more than 7 straight days to make any extra hourly pay. And this bill passed with the support of lawmakers from both parties.
1: Some Democrats and Latinos, but they were representing like the corporate ag industry.
14: Sponsors of the bill say having to pay overtime is hurting an industry that is already struggling. Across the country, farmers are being slammed by tariffs, by the volatile trade policies of the Trump administration, by inflation.
1: But why should the worker be the one part of their whole operation victimized into not having fair pay for the amount of work they do? I feel like that's an injustice.
14: So, one could assume that there would have been at least a handful of workers who would have gone on the record against this rollback in their overtime rights and spoken up against the bill.
1: But what hurt us was that there wasn't a single ag worker that wanted to go and give testimony.
17: Wow.
1: And it's like, oh, well, you are talking for them. We want to hear directly from them. So as a result of that, they said, workers don't want overtime. But who wants to go on record when the climate, immigration climate, is so tricky?
14: So what happens when people who are used to living in the shadows suffer unspeakable loss, like at the dairy farm last year?
18: We are staying on top of a devastating accident at a Colorado dairy farm.
19: 5 men and a high school student were found dead in an enclosed space at Prospect Valley Dairy near Keensburg.
20: Tragedy at the dairy left this community shaken.
14: After the deaths, the tight-knit community in the town of Greeley, where some of the workers lived or had friends and relatives, rallied in support of the families.
20: Beyond the emotional toll are financial realities, bills to pay, funeral costs.
14: They held a benefit at a hair salon, they raised funds at a car wash, and even organized a dance.
21: Greeley's giving back through donation jars and more.
14: But in the news clips and reporting I've read about this incident, I really haven't found close family members extensively quoted. And I haven't been able to find coworkers of the victims talking about this deadly incident to the press. Anna says they don't want to go public for all the reasons she mentioned earlier. Plus, the families of 4 of the victims, including the father and his 2 sons, have hired an attorney, and they've been advised to not speak to reporters like me.
22: Hello.
23: Hi. Hi, how are you?
22: I'm fine.
14: I still try my luck.
23: I'm a journalist.
14: Knocking on doors at the churches and businesses around Greeley.
22: Would you like some water or something?
23: No, thank you.
22: All right, no, thanks so much.
14: People are kind, but they're guarded. A couple of them even reach out to the victims' relatives on my behalf, but nobody is willing to speak on tape. They tell me friends and family members are still nursing open wounds. Think about it. When does one heal from the loss of a father, a son, a brother, or a friend? The answer here in Greeley is probably never. I'd still like you to know a little bit about the workers who died last year. I've gathered these details from their obituaries, the press, and from people who knew them here in Greeley. Ricardo Gomez Galvan and Noé Montañez Casañas both worked at Prospect Valley Dairy. Ricardo, 40, was a manager who reportedly knew every cow by number. Noé, 32, was a veterinarian from the state of Hidalgo, Mexico. He was here on a work visa. The other four victims were part of the same family, and they didn't work for the dairy farm. They worked as technicians for a company that services farming machinery. Jorge Sanchez Peña, 36, was described as an avid horseback rider, a loving father and grandfather. And he was related by marriage to Alejandro Espinosa Cruz, the 50-year-old patriarch. After years as a dairy worker, Alejandro had moved on to work as a technician. He also dreamed of becoming a rancher, and he'd recently managed to buy land where he kept horses and sheep. He worked alongside his two sons. Carlos Espinosa Prado, 29, described as big-hearted and playful, a lover of sneakers and video games. And then there is 17-year-old Oscar Espinosa Leos, Alejandro's youngest son from a new marriage. Oscar helped his dad out as an intern, and friends tell me he was finishing high school online and training to become a barber. He loved trucks, big fan of the Ford F-150. He was an excellent dancer with a penchant for norteñas, and he adored his horse. His mom still works at a local dairy and now has to tend to the family ranch all by herself. Friends tell me she was thinking about giving Oscar's horse away, but so far, she's kept her. And they're grateful to have a little piece of Oscar still around.

0: The scope of this loss is impossible to properly convey for the community and for the industry. One of the organizers at Project Protect Food System Workers, where organizer Anna Schultz works, told me he hadn't seen a workplace incident with this many casualties at once since mine collapses in the 1800s. But while the scale of this tragedy is rare, this type of deadly incident, from exposure to toxic gas in a small space, is, as I said at the start of this piece, not only common, but entirely preventable.
1: Coming up on Latino USA.
2: This wasn't really an accident. It's a well-known hazard, and the means to prevent workers dying in these situations is also well-known.
1: Stay with us, no te vayas.
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1: It's Latino USA. I'm Maria Hinojosa. We are telling you the story about a deadly incident at a Colorado dairy farm and what it shows us about conditions for farm workers in the state and in our country. Here's producer Rebecca Ibarra again.
0: In order to understand how these deaths could have been prevented, I need to explain how these workers died. According to the autopsies and toxicology reports from the Well County coroner, all of them died from acute exposure to hydrogen sulfide. Hydrogen sulfide, or H2S, is a toxic gas that can be generated when organic material decomposes. You find it a lot in sewage, or in this case, cow manure. It has this signature smell of rotten egg. Now, large industrial dairy farms like Prospect Valley generate a lot of manure. And they have intricate systems to manage and even reuse that waste by turning it into things like compost. A lot of that manure and liquid waste runs through pipes. And in Prospect Valley Dairy last year, one of those pipes burst inside an underground pump room. The employees in the 911 call you heard earlier called this place the pit. Picture kind of a small underground shipping container. And that little room started filling up with water, manure, and yes, hydrogen sulfide. Experts say that at low levels, H2S can give you headaches or it can irritate your eyes. But at high levels, it can kill you almost instantly. It even shuts down your sense of smell, so you don't even notice the stench of rotten eggs within about 2 minutes. It is very dangerous. Which is why there are federal safety standards for employees working in confined spaces where there's possible exposure to toxic gas. For one, employees are required to have gas monitors on them.
2: There is very sophisticated, very sensitive equipment for monitoring hydrogen sulfide levels, methane levels, and oxygen deprivation.
0: Jordan Barab was Deputy Assistant Secretary for OSHA, the Occupational Safety and Health Administration, during the Obama years.
2: OSHA is basically an enforcement agency. It polices health and safety conditions in workplaces.
0: Jordan has a decades-long career in workplace safety, and he says that on top of having gas monitors that tell you whether it's safe to go into a confined space,
2: you have to have some kind of non-entry rescue method, which means no worker should have to go down into that space if somebody needs rescuing from the bottom. So if you look at proper compliant and confined space entries, there's always a tripod above it. And the worker is hooked into that, and it immediately lifts the worker out of the space without anybody having to go down there.
0: And there's good reason for this. Jordan and other experts say that about 60% of deaths from toxic gas in confined spaces happen during attempted rescues, like at Prospect Valley Dairy last year.
2: The coworker seeing this worker down there and saying, oh my God, you know, he's passed out. I'm going to jump down and rescue him. And then he gets overcome and somebody else comes along and jumps down. And you get worker after worker jumping down, passing out, and often dying. And again, this is not uncommon, unfortunately. And that's why you have a fairly strong OSHA standard that prevents that from happening if it's complied with.
0: The key line here is if the standards are complied with. I mean, is there a world where the workers just didn't know?
2: Yeah, I mean, they hadn't been trained, probably. They obviously, you know, didn't have any of the appropriate monitoring equipment and just figured it was just another day.
0: Is there a world in which the people they worked for didn't know that this was dangerous?
2: Well, that is a good question. I would have to say probably not.
0: However, even if the employers did know better and neglected to warn their workers of the deadly consequences of not following the standards, holding those employers accountable is actually very difficult.
2: Because for farm workers, there is no OSHA confined space standard.
0: Jordan says since OSHA's founding in the 70s, the agency has carved out exceptions for the agricultural industry. For example, dairies don't have to comply with all the confined space safety standards that apply to, say, construction companies. Or OSHA can't even set foot on a farm with 10 or fewer employees.
2: Every year, there are, you know, lots of workers who are killed on farms that OSHA is never able to investigate because they're small farms.
0: So why these exceptions? Well, Jordan says that they are a clear example of the influence of the agricultural industry. This industry spends hundreds of millions of dollars a year lobbying Congress. According to a 2024 report from the Union of Concerned Scientists, the ag industry frequently spends more money on lobbying than the oil and gas industry and defense contractors. In reporting the story, I came across one argument from lawmakers and farmers as to why farms should be exempt from some of the rules that apply to so many other workplaces, whether it be complying with safety standards or paying overtime. And it went something like this. Farming is unique. It's special. The margins are razor thin, so we don't want to overburden smaller farm owners with extra steps that could cost them money. Or farming is seasonal and it requires long hours, so payment is just going to look a little bit different from what you see like at a restaurant. That was the argument. But the deaths at Prospect Valley Dairy are the most extreme example of what can happen when farms are held to different standards than other workplaces. Now, there is a silver lining, Jordan says, because companies still have a federal duty to provide a safe workplace, which is why in February 2026, 6 months after the fatal incident, OSHA fined Prospect Valley Dairy and two other contractors a little over $246,000 total for failing to protect their workers. But for many, including Sam Cannon, who represents the families of four of the victims, it's an unsatisfying outcome.
8: In the world of OSHA fines, those fines are very significant, you know, in terms of the industries involved, in terms of whether it's enough to either change behavior or, you know, make the families feel like there have been consequences for this, clearly not close to enough.
0: Sam is an injury lawyer in Northern Colorado. And on August 19th, he filed a lawsuit claiming Prospect Valley Dairy was partly responsible for the deaths. Sam's clients are suing for damages, but the court documents don't share the exact amount. He hopes that steeper financial penalties and public scrutiny will help, because regulatory agencies like OSHA can only go so far, and legislators seem reluctant to take on the agriculture industry.
8: Ultimately, that will make people listen. You know, if people are subject to extremely, you know, large financial consequences for doing this, it stops them, it stops other people doing it in the future. And if this never happens again, I will be thrilled.
0: Prospect Valley Dairy has not responded to my request for comment through the company's attorney, and it's unclear what, if any, changes they've made to avoid another fatal incident. Remember I told you that lawmakers and farmers argue that farms shouldn't adhere to certain labor standards because farming is somehow unique. Well, even though people were reluctant to talk, I did manage to interview farm workers in Colorado. And in talking to them, I found that even if you think that farms are unique, the needs of the workers aren't unique. They're actually really ordinary. They require food, shelter, rest, and safety. The pillars of a dignified life.
9: ¿De dónde vienen hoy?
10: ¿De aquí? ¿De Grilly?
9: De Grilly.
0: Ana Schultz, the organizer, connected me to a dairy worker named Jaime.
10: Ya tengo como 24 años trabajando en esa lechería.
9: Okay.
10: 23, 24 años, más o menos.
0: Jaime has worked at a local dairy for about 24 years. He milks cows on the overnight shift.
10: En 8 horas, yo ordeñaba como 500, 550, yo solo.
0: About 500 cows milked by him alone from 1:30 a.m. to 9:30 in the morning.
9: ¿Y cómo es el trabajo?
10: Cansado.
0: It is exhausting work, Jaime says, and he gets no breaks in an 8-hour shift, not even to eat.
10: ¿No tienes tiempo de break? ¿Lonche? No.
0: But Jaime hasn't worked in about 7 months.
10: Me pisé una vaca y me cortaron mi dedo.
0: A cow stepped on his left foot during a shift, cutting his big toe, and he didn't get it treated immediately. For 2 days, he kept working in sweaty rubber boots, walking through mud and manure. And when he finally made it to the hospital, he says his toe was just too infected.
10: Se me infectó. Y yo cuando fui al hospital ya no pudieron hacer nada.
0: So he had to have it amputated, making walking a little bit more difficult now.
10: Yo no puedo caminar.
0: Now, Jaime is on workers' comp, which means he's getting a percentage of his salary. He managed to apply for that paperwork, in part, with the help from organizers like Ana Schultz. In a way, Jaime is lucky. Ana tells me so many workers have to forego pay when they're injured. But I was struck by one thing. He is really nervous about getting fired. Even though he was injured on the job and he's worked at the same dairy for more than 2 decades, he feels like he has no job security. He thinks once his bosses see he can't really walk the same, they're going to let him go.
10: No sé si me vayan a despedir por mi dedo.
9: ¿En serio? ¿Aunque ya llevas ahí tanto tiempo?
10: Yo pienso.
0: Jaime was friends with Alejandro Espinosa, the 50-year-old father who died last year.
10: Éramos amigos desde hace muchos años.
0: They met around 2000.
10: Todo el tiempo estaba riéndose, platicando.
0: And he remembers Alejandro as jovial.
10: Éramos muy fiesteros. Y muchas veces andamos juntos.
0: They loved partying together.
10: Y le dije que quería meter a mi hijo a trabajar con él.
0: 1 week before the deadly incident, Jaime had asked Alejandro if his 23-year-old son could go work with him as a technician servicing farm machinery.
10: Y a los 8 días falleció.
0: Jaime feels lucky that his son never sent in the job application because he could have died with Alejandro in the pit that day.
10: Más que no le, no fue.
0: As I talked to Jaime, I kept thinking back on a thing that Jordan Barrett, the former OSHA director, had told me. That for the most part, workers in this country die in anonymity.
2: So nobody knows anything about them. They don't know their names. They don't know how they died, why they died.
0: In 2024, which is the latest available federal data, 475 workers died in agricultural and forestry accidents across the country. When the 2025 numbers are tallied, they will include the 6 who died last year at Prospect Valley Dairy. Alejandro, Carlos, Oscar, Jorge, Ricardo, and Noé.
1: That was producer Rebecca Ibarra. Now, we're going to go into the world of fine art, where the contributions of Chicanos and Chicanas are also still often overlooked. And we're going to learn what an OG comedy man is doing to change all that. You could say that Cheech Marin was born to be a star.
11: I was always going to be in show business.
1: Long before he ignited studio audiences and comedy clubs in laughter, Cheech got his first taste of the limelight at a school play.
11: The kindergarten class was supposed to do up on the rooftop, boom, boom, boom, da da, the whole state, Nick, or something like that. And the teacher said that I should play the kettle drums. And I was like this tall. And then you see these two little hands with the mallets coming up, boom, boom, boom. And the whole audience cracked up, you know? And I go, why are they laughing?
1: It was in that moment that he realized that the audience was responding to him.
11: Oh, this is cool, man. How do we do this all the time, you know?
1: And Cheech, well, he definitely found a way. He and fellow comedian Tommy Chong would go on to redefine counterculture comedy as the now infamous duo Cheech and Chong, selling millions of records and winning a Grammy for Best Comedy Recording.
12: It's Dave, man. Will you open up? I got the stuff with me.
13: Who?
12: Dave, man, open up.
13: Dave?
12: Yeah, Dave, come on, man, open up. I think the cops
13: saw me. Dave's not here.
1: Cheech then took his talents to the screen, captivating TV audiences in the series Nash Bridges, followed by roles in blockbuster films like Up in Smoke, Born in East L.A., and The Lion King. While the world celebrated his comedic prowess and he became a household name, behind the scenes, another legacy was taking place, one that had nothing to do with the limelight or making people laugh, one that set out to elevate the work of other Chicano artists born from his lifelong appreciation of art. For this story, an interview with the legendary Cheech Marin, comedian, actor, and cultural icon known for decades of making audiences laugh. We're going to look at a lesser-known part of his legacy, his journey into the world of fine art, and how he became the world's leading collector of Chicano art. That collection has now become the foundation for the first museum dedicated to Chicano culture. It's called We the People, Chicano Art in America. Cheech showed me his collection, and we talked about his path into the art world and why, after decades as a flourishing actor and performer, he considers this work towards the conservation of Chicano art as a key part of honoring and preserving our cultural patrimony. Let's jump right into our conversation.
14: I think you started collecting 40 years ago, right?
11: Before I collected something all my life. And then when I got some actual money to actually buy art, I started collecting Art Nouveau. That's when I ran into the Chicano painters.
14: Was it the fact that you saw the painting and you were like, oh my God, I love this? Or were you thinking, oh my God, this is going to be a big deal in 40 years, or this is about preserving culture?
11: I just looked at the painting if I liked it. I was educated in art from a very, very early age. I was 9 years old.
14: Wait, you're 9 years old. You're growing up where? In L.A.?
11: In L.A., yeah. The head cousin, Louis, he was just a genius. He got a scholarship to every school he ever went to. And so he organized us into this little group of four cousins, and he assigned us topics to learn about to bring back to the group. Then me, I was the youngest. And he turns to me and he says, and Cheech, you learn about art. Okay. I was nine at the time. And so I'd go into the library and I'd look, okay, art. Oh, here's a big art book. I'll see what that's. Put it down. And I started looking through the pages. And after a couple of Saturdays, the librarian, he went, what are you doing here? Well, I'm supposed to learn about art. And she says, well, I think we can help you with that. And so every Saturday would come in and she'd have a stack of books. Okay, today we're going to learn about the Impressionists. Okay, let's go. And then the next week will be the expressionist, and then the modernist. And we went through every art book that they had, and she told me that to really appreciate paintings, you have to go see them in person. That means you have to go to museums and look at them in person, because it's a different experience. And I said, okay. So I started going to museums, LACMA being the first. And so it was a thing that I kept up till now.
14: So how do you translate that experience, very mainstream, traditional art history education, into what became your fascination with Chicano art?
11: Virtually all the artists in the collection, maybe with the exception of two, were university and or art school trained. So they were exposed to international art throughout history. So their art in some way reflected that, you know, the structure of it, the way they reference different stuff. And I recognized it right away.
14: So you get this offer because you're collecting, right? You have this passion. Then you get this call.
11: I had done a show at the Riverside Museum, which is a couple doors down, and it was a collection of works on paper. At some point after we did the first big tour, the Chicano Visions, I broke down the collection into smaller components. Works by women, works from LA, so that we could get into smaller museums with not such a long lead time. To get into LACMA or any of the, that's 5 years. You're waiting after they really, really, really want it. And they tell you, we're going at warp speed now. 5 years. It was the same with this museum. They came to me with the offer, and I was always looking for a sign that I should do this, because it was like, wait a minute, I never had to give away my collection before or something, because I collected stuff all my life. But then you see what the equation was. You give them the collection, they will support it for the next 20 years, which is a very expensive process, and we will establish the very first Chicano museum. And I was still looking for a sign, and I asked the one of the curators who was walking around the museum with me when they were emptying it out of all the books, because it was the library, and how big is this museum? It's big. So he says, well, 66,420 square feet. I said, 420, that's the sign.
1: 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Stay with us. No te vayas.
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1: It's Latino USA. I'm Maria Hinojosa. Comedian Cheech Marin is taking us on a private tour of his personal art collection. It's now been put together in an exhibit called We the People, Chicano Art in America. 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
11: This is Patsy Valdez, a piece, and it's one of my favorite Patsy's pieces. I have a lot of her stuff, but it's her as a little girl, and it's a moment in her life where her family is falling apart. The parents are getting divorced, and she's this little girl in her little Sunday best dress with little white gloves on, and she's just clutching that purse, you know what I mean? But everything is at an angle and it's coming apart. This sidewalk is falling apart at her feet, and she has this kind of mournful look on her face, and she's dressed, she's trying to be the cutest little girl in the world, but she's really falling apart at this point. And the angles just knocked me out.
14: And I love this piece.
11: It is, it's a beautiful, so I put it on the cover of the Chicano Visions. And when I called Patsy, I said, I wonder if she still has any of these pieces. I called her up and I says, do you have any of those pieces from that? So I just, I got all of them.
14: Wow.
11: And I said, well, do you still have this one? And the little girl in the yellow dress, she says, yeah. I says, okay, I'll take it and let me see what else you got. So I think bought, I think about three or four pieces out of that show. This happened a bunch of times in some of the other artists. I said, I saw their work in something and then and had been there for a little while. And I said, well, do you still have it? Oh, yeah, I still have this.
14: So how difficult it is for them to sell,
11: yeah.
14: In other words.
11: Yeah, well, no, no, but I recognized what it was, you know, and I couldn't believe that it was my good luck that these pieces hadn't sold yet and I had money. So I said, well, okay, let's keep going, you know, make some more.
14: I love that.
11: This is... is a piece by the De La Torre brothers.
14: Wow.
11: Isn't that incredible? It's a fantastic piece. And they're the same brothers that made the big lenticular. I don't know if you got a picture of that.
14: Yes.
11: And they're fabulous. I mean, they're Mexican Danish, grew up in Guadalajara and San Diego. So they're a perfect Chicano. You know, back and forth across the border all the time, but really, you know, have a lot of education in San Diego. So they were once again, aware of world art, you know, because they studied that. But this piece here is just...
14: What do you love about this piece?
11: It just has so many pieces in it. You know, you get, every time you look at it, you see something different. And they're kind of... they're outlandish, you know, imagery, you know, that you don't see this any other place. And this is made of various elements. There's yarn in that, and there's glass, and there's...
14: Oh, my God, it's so delicious.
11: Yeah, it is.
14: It's like you want to eat it, almost. Just the textures, you want to touch them.
11: The Frank Romero piece is about the Teatro Campesino. You know, that's how I first discovered all the Chicano painters. I was hanging around with the actors in the Teatro Campesino, and I met Luis and Danny Valdez, and they used to do these little actos out in the fields, you know, for the workers and stuff. So this is kind of one of those things who has the eagle, the UF, United Farm Workers. But he's just a great painter, you know. He's just can put it on, and the subject matter is always, you know, interesting and unique.
14: I have to say, I'm feeling a little jealous.
11: Yeah?
14: That you would just buy all this incredible artwork. Yeah,
11: they were available.
14: Wow.
11: I called the artist, you still have these pieces? Yeah, we still got them.
14: Wow.
11: I couldn't believe it. How can you still have these? You've shown them to people. Yeah, but they didn't buy them. That's the story that keeps repeating itself for this. So I said, okay, I'm gonna be the guy who buys them.

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1: Kansas. His name is Israel Alejandro Garcia Garcia. His name of piece is Mojave Number One. And what all these, every single one of these red dots, they did the geolocation of people that died crossing the border. Every single one of these, all the things, every single. And so this is a running count.
2: It was live?
1: Yeah, it's live. And it's all these, you know, things that relate to the people crossing the border,
2: These are things left behind.
1: Yeah. And their families and what they represent, you know.
2: Wow.
1: But every single one of these is somebody who's died in that exact spot all along the border, man. And every one of these represents one person. And it's like, my grandmother was born in Tucson when it was Mexico. You know, she went to bed one night and she was Mexican and she woke up in the night, the border crossed her and she was American now. You know, she always used to tell me that. I know this area really well. We had a lot of relatives all in Nogales and Tucson.
2: It's really powerful. Whether it's the Patsy Valdez or whether it's this or the Mojado piece, it's like, I just want to be in them. And I feel like that experience with art, there is, to me, something about Latin American art that speaks to that.
1: It's a visceral reaction. That's what I'm doing.
2: It's the heart and it's head, too.
1: Yeah. Oh, yeah, exactly. Very, very physical to, you know, this piece attacks you on a physical level, right? You know, you can't help it. I mean, you could stare at this for hours.
2: For hours.
1: And people do. And they come and they can't believe what they're seeing because they've never seen this before.
2: Yeah, it's so really beautiful. And what did you see in Chicano art that you believe art institutions, art museums were missing?
3: Well, there was no brown people in their paintings in their natural setting, you know? And I recognized that right away, but I really looked at the style that they were in because they never gave up the brush. You know, they weren't conceptual. They were handcrafted Mexican-trained painters with the brush, you know, and on that vogue for a painting comes in and out, and painting's over, and then the next day, and everything's painting, and then it's all over again. I saw their technique, and they're a really good painter, so that's what I was attracted to.
2: So let's talk about the show, We the People, Chicano Art in the United States, features 60 artists. Mm-hmm. It looks at the issues that, of course, are themes in our life, right? Mm-hmm. Immigration, migration, borders, cultural identity, all of it. Through a Chicano perspective, let's talk about the title. Like, why We the People? What does it mean for you? And why did it feel important in this particular moment of American history?
3: Well, it emphasizes the point that we are the people, you know, not outside of the people. We are part of the people. And we kind of want to keep referencing that and repeating it. Repetition makes it normal. As a kid growing up, I never paid attention to belonging or night. I belong. What's the argument? I never heard of an argument when it didn't enter my mind that that was an issue until it was.
2: Let's talk about the curators that have chosen not to include, whether it's Chicano art or Latino art, in collections of the mainstream.
3: They're just unaware of it. Chicano art wasn't the category. It all comes from advertising your little particular group, whether it's the impressionist or the expressionist or the abstract expressionist, you know. But it's always a small little group that appeals to a small little group of people, many of whom who are directors of museums or curators. The people that founded the Museum of Modern Art in New York and the main donors of that all lived within five blocks of that museum, all of them. And they supported it. So when I started doing Chicano things, they barely knew what the topic was. And there again, because I traveled, I could show them. I could do shows. But before we came here, the collection played in over 50 museums. And that's a lot.
2: How are you feeling about the United States today?
3: You know, it's all predicated around one guy, the president, you know, and he forces that issue. He plays to that audience, and he played to that audience from the beginning, the white supremacists and all that.

0: from the very beginning.
1: And how are you processing this? I mean, you are the artist's artist. You have a museum.
0: Yeah.
1: You are about making artists feel seen, represented, valued.
0: I let the artists do the talking. They're the ones that making the art. I'm just collecting it and putting it in a place where they can come and see it. And that's what was missing for this whole equation before. There was no Chicano museum that you could come and see just Chicano art. You could go to other shows and maybe there'd be a piece or two, if there was any. So it was a very marginalized as far as representation, but they couldn't get a gallery. They couldn't, you know, do any of that stuff. And so it was an opportunity that fell from the sky and landed in my lap. We could do all those things at one time. And the city was our sponsor. Art goes a long way in changing people's opinions. You know, it's not apparent at first, but in the long run, it does.
1: And so does humor.
0: Oh, yeah.
1: I mean, again, you changed my life.
0: Yeah.
1: Like,
0: no extra charge.
1: I mean, it's hard to talk about one's own legacy.
0: Yeah.
1: But when you think about your legacy, what do you want? What are you thinking about your legacy?
0: Don't do anything stupid at this point, you know? And a lot of people do. Don't get in any trouble. Don't do anything. Keep your life straight. You're happy now. You're happily married. You have wonderful children. You got a museum. Don't do anything. I think that's the most important thing you can do for anybody, an artist or no, is how to hone your instinct. Because your instinct is never wrong. You know, but you have, there's certain practices you have to do. That's why I meditate every day. My instinct is honed this whole, when a situation comes up, you can make a decision very quickly because you see it very quickly.
1: And do you believe that being a collector of art is a form of cultural resistance at this moment in the United States?
0: It can be. I use it for that, you know, but in an artistic sense. And artists interpret feedback in many different ways. You know, their symbology is particular to the artist, you know, and the way they choose to address those issues is, and I'd rather do that in an artistic manner rather than throw stones in bottles.
1: That was actor, comedian, and art collector Cheech Marin. The We the People Chicano Art in America collection, featuring the work of 60 artists, is now available for view at the Riverside Museum of Art in California. The show is up through May of 2027. That's it for today. Our show was the work of Rebecca Ibarra, Fernanda Echavarri, Levi Sharp, Adriana Rodriguez, and Julieta Martinelli. Nancy Trujillo is our production manager. Our engineers are Stephanie LeBeau, Julia Caruso, and JJ Carubin. The Latino USA team also includes Roxana Aguirre, Reynaldo Leaños Jr., and Glorimar Marquez. Fernanda Echavarri is our managing editor. Benilei Ramirez and I are executive producers, and I'm your host, Maria Hinojosa. 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